tenor saxophonist captured in performance a little later tonight. We'll get to Joe Henderson live at the Village Vanguard in 1985. We begin with Joe Lovano at the Village Vanguard in 1994. It's a quartet date alongside Joe on the front line. It's Tom Harrell with Anthony Cox and Billy Hart on bass and drums. March 12, 1994, live at the Village Vanguard, Joe Lovano and the group with one of Joe's tunes, Fort Worth.

That's a beautiful composition of the trumpeter Tom Harrell. Tom and Joe Lovano on the front line with Anthony Cox and Billy Hart in the rhythm section, live at the Village Vanguard, March 12, 1994. We began the set with Joe Lovano's composition, Fort Worth, and in the middle of the jazz standard, I Can't Get Started, all of these from Joe Lovano Quartets, live at the Village Vanguard. I'm Fritz Byers. We're just underway here. This is Jazz Spectrum Saturday, every weekend here on FM 91 and also online, wgte.org/jazz. It's Jazz Spectrum, Friday and Saturday evenings, 8 to midnight. Each of those shows is followed with four more hours of jazz as I host Jazz Spectrum overnight. It's all listener-supported public radio, FM 91. He's one of the really soulful pianists, Gene Harris, and this is a recording, Alley Cats. Ernie Watts and Red Holloway are on the front line. The anchor of the group is the great pianist Gene Harris. This is Put It Where You Want It.

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Two sleepy people with nothing to say, and too much in love to break away. 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

0: The flute artist here is Jerome Richardson from his 1958 recording Midnight Oil. That tune is Wayin' Blues. And before that, Jerome was on the tenor saxophone with Menorah Lee. Jimmy Cleveland is alongside on trombone with Hank Jones, the pianist, and Kenny Burrell at guitar. In the middle of the set, Hoagie Carmichael. No one quite like him. That's from a precious release, Hoagie Sings Carmichael and Two Sleepy People. And we began the set with a pair of tracks from Gene Harris, the pianist, and one of his really soulful recordings, Alley Cats, with some vocal work from Nikki Harris. 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I'm Fritz Byers.
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0: Fritz Byers with you on Jazz Spectrum Saturday. Getting back to music, it's time for the Song of the Week. We'll spend a pair of sets on versions of a tune from the jazz repertoire. Tonight, from 1941, Cole Porter wrote it for his show Let's Face It, which began on Broadway and was popular enough to be turned into a movie a couple years later. Let's Face It, Cole Porter. And the tune is Everything I Love. Here's one of the early versions. This was recorded November 21st, 1941. Glenn Miller and his orchestra with Ray Eberly. After that, Eliane Elias, Peggy Lee, and Jim Hall. First, Ray Eberly, backed by Glenn Miller and the orchestra, with an early recording of Cole Porter's Everything I Love.

The guitarist Jim Hall in performance with a version of tonight's feature tune, Cole Porter's Everything I Love. Ahead of that, Peggy Lee from a release called Cole Porter Red, Hot, and Blue. Peggy recorded it earlier in 1941, the year the tune was written, with Benny Goodman and his orchestra. But this is a really nice version, Peggy Lee from Cole Porter Red, Hot, and Blue. The pianist before that was Eliane Elias. It's the title track from her release, Everything I Love, and we began with Glenn Miller and the orchestra backing Ray Eberle. I'm Fritz Byers. This is Jazz Spectrum Saturday. Thanks for being here. Let's keep it going now in four more versions of tonight's featured tune. Later in this set, we'll hear from the saxophonist Houston Person, the vocalist Jay Clayton, backed by Fred Hirsch, and Ingrid Jensen. We begin with Meredith D'Ambrosio from a nice release called South to a Warmer Place. Here she is with Cole Porter's Everything I Love.

An imaginative treatment of tonight's featured tune, Cole Porter's 1941 tune, Everything I Love, which he wrote for his show, Let's Face It. Ingrid Jensen from the release At Sea. Before that, Jay Clayton with the pianist Fred Hirsch. We heard the nice saxophone sound of Houston Person from a release called So Nice. And that set began with Meredith D'Ambrosio from her recording South to a Warmer Place, Cole Porter's Everything I Love. I'm Fritz Byers. This is Jazz Spectrum Saturday. Let's wrap up this hour with a pair of tracks. Later in the set, solo piano from Martial Salal. We begin with the tenor saxophonist Jerry Bogonzi, John Abercrombie, the guitarist Dave Santoro, and Adam Nussbaum in the rhythm section. This is Thelonious Monk's Panonica.

0: Solo Live Piano from Marty Al-Salal, a fascinating exploration of body and soul. Ahead of that, Thelonious Monk's tune Panonica, performed by a group led by the tenor saxophonist Jerry Bagonzi. This is listener-supported public radio, FM 91. It's Jazz Spectrum Saturday. 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I'm Fritz Byers.
1: Imagine. The president rages. The government declares it doesn't appreciate your little jokes. Bans you from TV. What's especially crazy is you never said one word. On the next Snap Judgment, silence speaks. Snap Judgment. Do not miss it.
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0: 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This is Jazz Spectrum Saturday. We began the show tonight with a great saxophonist in performance at the Village Vanguard. That was Joe Lovano from 1994. 9 years earlier, one of the great releases of the last 50 years at least, State of the Tenor, capturing the great Joe Henderson in performance at the Village Vanguard in November of 1985. It's a trio date with Ron Carter and Al Foster. We begin with a wonderful tune called Beatrice. We'll hear after that a couple of Thelonious Monk tunes and also the standard Stella by Starlight. Joe Henderson, Ron Carter, Al Foster, live at the Village Vanguard in November of 1985.

That tune is Boo Boo's Birthday. The saxophonist is Joe Henderson with Ron Carter on bass and Al Foster at the drums. The trio in performance at the Village Vanguard in November of 1985. These recordings are part of one of the masterworks in all of jazz, Joe Henderson, The State of the Tenor. I'm Fritz Byers. This is Jazz Spectrum Saturday. I'm happy to have your company this evening. We'll begin this set with another saxophone trio. This is headed up by Rich Perry. Then we'll hear from the pianist Jessica Williams and guitarist Bill Frizzell. Here's Rich Perry, Will You Still Be Mine?

0: That tune features the guitar work of Bill Frisell and great violin playing from Jenny Scheinman. It's a release out last year. Bill Frisell's In My Dreams. In the middle of the set, from her recording Vital Signs, the pianist Jessica Williams with Will-O-The-Wisp. And we began with the Rich Perry Trio, the saxophonist Rich Perry from his recording Beautiful Love. This is listener-supported public radio, FM 91, Jazz Spectrum Saturday, WGTE-FM Toledo and WGLE Lima. 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I'm Fritz Byers.
1: 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I loved working with our small but mighty staff at WGTE-FM and still miss all of them. Marlon, Tom, Eric Klinger, Ross Hawker, Chris Pfeiffer, and the late Bill Engelke and Bill Ryan. 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
0: Fritz Byers with you on Jazz Spectrum Saturday. We have another hour of the show, but there's more jazz after midnight. I'll be here until 4 in the morning with Jazz Spectrum overnight. So stay here on listener-supported public radio, FM 91. Here's the pianist Frank Kimbrough from the release Play. This is Waiting in Santander.

The Modern Jazz Quartet with Odds Against Tomorrow from the release dedicated to Connie. Ahead of that, one of the great trumpeters in all of jazz, Clifford Brown, in performance in Paris in 1953 with Strictly Romantic. We heard the innovative trio Thumbscrew, Mary Halverson, Michael Formanek, and Thomas Fujiwara with Fluid Hills in Pink. And we began with a track from Frank Kimbrough's release, Play. We're winding down Saturday evening. This is Jazz Spectrum Saturday. I'm Fritz Byers. Let's take it to the top of the hour with a set that will begin with a tremendous saxophonist, Lena Block, from a release out last year called Marina. This tune is Tired. Vocals from Kyoko Kitamura, and the lyrics are from poems of Marina Svitava, which are translated by Lena Block for this recording. It's a marvelous release. Lena Block, Marina, and this is Tired.

flags, battles, and flames, anthems, flags, battles.

Saxophonist Stan Getz and the trombonist J.J. Johnson from a widely admired release at the Opera of 1957 as they perform My Funny Valentine. Ahead of that, Charlie Hayden's Quartet West with Every Time We Say Goodbye from the release Haunted Heart. Keith Jarrett with You've Changed, that's from the release The Out of Towners. And we began with a track from Lena Block's release Marina. That's all for tonight, but there's more jazz straight ahead. I'll be right back in just a moment to get us underway with Jazz Spectrum overnight. You've been listening to Jazz Spectrum Saturday. It's a weekly jazz anthology produced here in the studios of FM 91. The engineer is Logan Cooney. I'm Fritz Byers. I'll be back next weekend with Jazz Spectrum on Friday and Saturday evenings from 8 to midnight. And I'll be right back with Jazz Spectrum overnight.

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I'm Fritz Byers. Later in the set, we'll hear from Trio of Bloom, including the great pianist Craig Taborn. And in the middle of the set, one of the most admired recordings from the trumpeter and pocket trumpet artist Don Cherry. We begin with George Russell, the title track from his release, The Outer View.

This is Trio of Bloom in a tune called Bloomers. The pianist is Craig Taborn. In the middle of the set from Moo, we heard part three, Total Vibration. This is one of Don Cherry's most admired releases. And we began with the title track from George Russell's The Outer View. This is listener-supported public radio, FM 91. I'm Fritz Byers. It's Jazz Spectrum Overnight. Here's a pairing of Ivo Perelman and Irwan Ortiz from Ivo's massive release, Brass and Ivory Tales. Finds Ivo working with all sorts of brass and reed artists. Here, Ivo and Irwan work out on Chapter 1.

You've been living all these years in a shell with yourself. You never gave to yourself the care and gift of being yourself.

culprit is you. The culprit is the one you live with. Find the life you want. Find the

We're listening to a composition unmistakably that of Charles Mingus, It's Passions of a Woman Loved, from the Mingus Big Band release, Tonight at Noon. In the middle of the set, The Culprit Is You, that's from the release Life is Funny That Way, Faye Victor and Herbie Nichols Sung Quartet. And we began with Ivo Perelman and Erwin Ortiz from Ivo's release, Brass and Ivory Tales. This is Jazz Spectrum Overnight. The engineer is Logan Cooney. I'm Fritz Byers.

0: Mozart called the pipe organ the king of instruments, but its power is not in decibels alone, but rather its ability to enrich 600 years of repertoire, draw on a unique palette of tone colors, and provide an often unimaginable sonic experience. I'm Michael Barone. 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

Fritz Byers with you on Jazz Spectrum Overnight. Let's get straight to music now. Mary Halverson and her octet are ahead in this set, as is the drummer Andrew Cyril. We begin with Dave Douglas and his group Brazen Heart in performance at the Jazz Standard. This is Be Still, My Soul.

The group is led by the composer and great guitarist Mary Halvorsen from a marvelous release called Away With You. That is one of Mary's compositions, The Absolute Almost. In the middle of the set, from a recording My Friend Lewis, the group led by the master percussionist Andrew Cyril, the tune was Soul Brother, dedicated to Malcolm X. And we began with Dave Douglas and Brazen Heart, live at the Jazz Standard. Fritz Byers with you. This is Jazz Spectrum Overnight on listener-supported public radio, FM 91. And we're online at the Jazz Spectrum homepage. Check it out at wgte.org/jazz. Last set we heard from Dave Douglas, the trumpeter. Let's start this set with a guitarist who has worked often with Dave in the Tiny Bell Trio. This is Brad Shepik from the release Human Activity Suite. This is Blind Spot.

We're listening to a track from The Individualism of Gil Evans, wildly influential through the 40s, 50s, 60s, and forward, the great Gil Evans with The Barbara Song. In the middle of the set, from a tribute to Wayne Shorter, Wayne's tune Nefertiti, performed by the Dave Liebman Big Band. And we began with guitarist Brad Shepik with a track from his release, Human Activity Suite. This is Jazz Spectrum Overnight. The engineer is Logan Cooney. I'm Fritz Byers.

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Fritz Byers with you, Jazz Spectrum Overnight. Here's a live recording of the saxophonist James Carter in performance at the fabled Baker's Keyboard Lounge in Detroit. The tune is Freedom Jazz Dance.

saxophonist McGill Zanon with Third Dimension from McGill's recording Awake. In the middle of the set, Alex Sipiagin from the recording Hindsight. And we began with a live recording capturing James Carter at the Baker's Keyboard Lounge in Detroit with Freedom Jazz Dance. I'm Fritz Byers. This is Jazz Spectrum Overnight, part of the weekend suite of Jazz Spectrum shows here on listener-supported public radio, FM 91, and online at wgte.org/jazz. Ahead in this set, Jack DeJohnette and Mal Waldron. We begin with Eric Vloeimans from the recording Boom Petit. This is Never Before.

We're listening to a group led by the pianist Mal Waldron with a portrait of a young mother. In the middle of the set, what a great percussionist, Jack DeJohnette. His recording is Music for the Fifth World, and that was the Fifth World anthem. And we began with a tune called Never.

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I'm Fritz Byers. Ahead in the set, Roland Kirk and Benny Wallace. We begin with Annie Weber's Simple Trio. This is the title track from the release Binary. It's Anna Weber's Simple Trio.

Rahsaan Roland Kirk, the multi-instrumentalist wizard, and a tune dedicated to Sonny Stitt, that's Stitt's tune. In the middle of the set, Benny Wallace working with Kenny Barron from their recording The Nearness of You, and that was Come Rain or Come Shine. And we began with the always interesting Anna Weber from her release out from the Simple Trio called Binary. This is Jazz Spectrum Overnight on member-supported Public Radio FM 91 and online at wgte.org/jazz. I'm Fritz Byers. This set will touch on Steve Lacy, one of his interesting recordings called Scratching the 70s, and also Antonio Ferrao. We begin with Joel Harrison from his recording Infinite Possibility. This is the overwhelming infinity of possibility.

We're listening to a tune called The Wing from the avant-garde saxophonist Steve Lacy, a wizard on soprano, from his recording Scratching the 70s. In the middle of the set, the tune was Andalusia, that comes from Antonio Ferraro's date, Far Out. And we began with Joel Harrison with the overwhelming infinity of possibility. This is Jazz Spectrum Overnight. The engineer is Logan Cooney. I'm Fritz Byers.

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9: Imagine, the president rages. 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Bans you from TV. What's especially crazy is, you never said one word. On the next Snap Judgment, silence speaks. 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

We started the hour with music of Bohuslav Martinu. It was written in 1944, just a few years after he fled to the U.S. during World War II. His Sonata for Violin and Piano, No. 3, was performed by violinist Miroslav Ristov and Vladimir Valyarevich at the piano. Up next, music of Joaquin Rodrigo. Concierto para una Fiesta is performed by Naples Philharmonic under the baton of Eric Kunzel. Our guitar soloist is David Russell.

We heard Concierto para una Fiesta by Joaquin Rodrigo. That was guitarist David Russell with the Naples Philharmonic, conducted by Eric Kunzel. Thank you for spending some of your evening with me on Classical Overnights. I'm Mickey Miller. 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

0: 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In high school, Gary Goldman didn't want to be a football player. Then he got this phone call from two coaches who called themselves the Jetsons.
1: They said, "Goldman, this is the Jetsons. We are going to train the Goldman and make the Goldman into a star, ripped like Arnold."
0: A timid kid gets ripped like Arnold and stays timid. It's complicated. 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

We heard pianist Murray Pariah performing eight pieces for piano by Robert Schumann. That was his Fantasiestück, a depiction of characters Florestan and Eusebius, representing the duality of his personality. Up next, we'll hear Maurice Ravel's String Quartet in F major. The New World String Quartet performs.

We heard the New World String Quartet performing Maurice Ravel's String Quartet in F Major. Thank you for spending some of your evening with me on Classical Overnights. I'm Mickey Miller. 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
4: This is Listener

At the end of May, we observe Memorial Day. It's a somber occasion, despite the parades, instituted in 1868 following the Civil War. And over time, it's been expanded to embrace all those in military service whose lives were lost. While by no means diminishing the specific commemorative focus of this holiday, I've chosen music today that invites us to reflect upon any who have passed from us, but who continue alive in our hearts. Whether as homage to a specific friend or colleague, or a general elegy, a work remembering a particular tragedy, or some general moment of mourning, I hope that these compositions by, amongst others, Erica Wazin, Terry Eshkesh, and Edward Elgar will offer us opportunity for reflection on the mystery and the brevity of our time on this earth. And let us recall with love those who have preceded us in achieving that inevitability. And so I invite you to stay with me. I'm Michael Barone. Our theme today is In Memoriam. And you're listening to Pipe Dreams from American Public Media.

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A collaborative of designers, creators, and maintainers of pipe organs found in religious and educational institutions, concert halls, and residences throughout the United States and beyond. An APOBA resource guide and member prospectus is available at APOBA.com. One of the direst tragedies experienced by us in the United States was the result of suicide attacks on the 11th of September, 2001. Numerous musical tributes have been created. Juilliard faculty composer Erica Wazin created a work which he intended as a memorial for those gone from this life, but forever treasured by those who knew them. And so we begin our program in memoriam with trumpeter Richard Watson and organist Douglas Major, who offer a hymn for the lost and the living.

It is a poignant reminder of a horrible day. A hymn for the lost and the living. Music of Erica Wazin, commemorating lives lost as a result of the 9/11 tragedy in 2001. Wazin's score originally was for the Air Force Heritage of America Band, arranged for trumpet and piano by Chris Gecker, and further adapted for organ accompaniment by William Neal and our organist Douglas Major. The recording made at the Methuen Memorial Music Hall in Massachusetts. Our trumpeter, Richard Watson. He and Doug Major have issued an album on the New Music label, spelled GNU Music, and you can link to it from our page at pipedreams.org. Continuing in memoriam with a more individually specific tribute paid to the former organ professor at the University of Arizona in Tucson, Roy Andrew Johnson, a well-loved figure in the area musical community who was murdered by a vagrant. Pamela Decker, who subsequently was hired to fill Roy's position as professor at the university, derives a theme for this piece using music equivalents of the letters of Johnson's name. And you can hear that theme lined out by the trumpet stop and later as the subject for a fugue in this piece. Dr. Decker herself plays it for us on the Flintrop organ at the Cathedral of St. Mark in Seattle, this memorial fantasy on the name of Roy Andrew Johnson.

noble tributes to the former professor of organ at the University of Arizona, Tucson, composed and played by his ultimate successor in that position, Dr. Pamela Decker. That was her fantasy on the name of Roy Andrew Johnson, featuring a theme built on note equivalents of the letters of his name. Recording made on the Flintrop organ at St. Mark's Cathedral in Seattle. This from an album issued by Loft Recordings. Another specific memorial tribute to the esteemed French musician Maurice Duruflay was composed in the year 2000 on the centenary of Duruflay's birth by his successor at the Church of Saint-Jean-du-Mont in Paris, Thierry Eschkesh, who now, though, is one of the principal organists at Notre Dame Cathedral, is organist in this recording. Elements of Duruflay's style are incorporated to a degree in this score, but it is indisputably in the manner of Thierry Eschkesh. The composer, as I said, is organist, providing sort of an instrumental choir in consort with the vocal ensemble Sequenza 9.3 by Thierry Eschkesh. This is In Memoriam, Maurice Duruflay.

That music, titled In Memoriam, a tribute and celebration of French composer Maurice Durufle, the work created by Thierry Eshkesh on the occasion of the Durufle centenary in 2002. That recording made at the Church of Saint-Étienne-du-Mont in Paris, where Durufle served from 1929 until 1975, and where Thierry Eshkesh himself was music director when this recording was made, with the vocal ensemble Sequenza 9.3. You'll find it on an Accord compact disc, which is maybe difficult to source these days, but you got to hear it here. More information is available, though, on our program page at pipedreams.org. This is program 2620, and our focus, In Memoriam, with other thoughtful pieces yet to come. I'm Michael Barone, pleased to have you listening here to Pipe Dreams from American Public Media.

It is such a beautiful, wistful, yet powerful piece. The Nimrod Movement from Edward Elgar's Enigma Variations, a tribute. Richard Elliott there played the Aeolian Skinner organ in the Tabernacle on Temple Square in Salt Lake City. Amongst 18 volumes of miscellaneous pieces composed by the prolific Parisian teacher and recitalist Alexandre Guillemot, there is a particularly poignant score found in Book 2, Opus 17, titled Funeral March and Seraphic Song, Marche Funèbre et Chant Seraphique. It is sort of an undesignated memorial piece with a twist of redemption in its second section. The writing there for organ solo imitates the harp, but when Christian Ott was making this recording at the Cathedral of Saint Louis in Versailles, he invited harpist Isabelle Lagorz to join him. And the result is quite touching. So here we have, by Alexandre Guillemot, the Marche Funèbre et Chant Seraphique, the seraphic song coming up eventually, but first, the funeral march.

We made the transition from the grief of the funeral march to the transcendence of a seraphic song, Marche Funèbre et Chant Seraphique, Opus 17, number 2, by Alexander Guilmant, who I suppose I should point out was the first major French organist tour in the United States. He played 40 recitals at the St. Louis World's Fair in 1904 and didn't duplicate any repertoire in those programs. With harpist Isabelle Lagorze, organist Christopher Ott made that recording at the Cathedral of Saint-Louis. Just a coincidence with St. Louis World's Fair, Saint-Louis in Versailles in France. Now, our final memorial tribute, which also is French, coincidentally, is an improvised homage paid to the great early 20th century organist at Notre Dame Cathedral, Louis Vierne. The piece added as kind of a postscript to an album that Pierre Pansmay recorded at the Basilica of Saint-Denis, which is otherwise devoted to Vierne's original scores, including the Solemn Mass. Indeed, there's a kind of impish glee as Pansmay transforms a theme from Vierne's Second Symphony in this piece, turning it into a kind of jubilant scherzo, which concludes this loving tribute, homage to Louis Vierne.

An homage to Notre Dame Cathedral organist Louis Vierne, offered up by Pierre Ponsmaille on the path-breaking 1841 Cavaillé-Coll pipe organ at the Basilica of Saint-Denis, a northern suburb of Paris. It's an historic site as it contains the tombs of the many kings of France, which makes it a perfect venue and vehicle for that memorial tribute from one great improviser to another, which wraps up this hour in memoriam, taking the Memorial Day holiday in a different direction, perhaps. You can find out more background on our music at pipedreams.org. 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They're members of APOBA, the Associated Pipe Organ Builders of America, which is a collaborative of designers, creators, and maintainers of pipe organs, found in religious and educational institutions, concert halls, and residences throughout the United States and beyond. 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John Kuntz is our associate producer, Cameron Wiley, our technical director today. 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

Such Sweet Sadness, an elegy by Siegfried Karg-Eilerts in the style of Edvard Grieg, originally intended to be played on the Kunstharmonium, a very fancy reed organ, but rearranged by the composer for the pipe organ, to Stefan Engels performing for us on the 1930 Steinmeier instrument at the Nidaros Cathedral in Norway, appropriately, for music of Grieg influence. As we continue In Memoriam here, music for the Memorial Day holiday, I'm Michael Barone. Welcome to our second hour of American Public Media's Pipe Dreams. Don Campbell was an American musician and psychologist, a former student of Nadia Boulanger, who studied the relationship between sound and mental function, the power of music to heal the mind and body. Encouraged by organist Carolyn Schuster Fournier and commissioned by the American Music Research Center in Boulder, Colorado, composer David Conti, who also was a Boulanger pupil, wrote a set of Requiem songs in Don Campbell's memory. The first of them, Exaudi, sets the text, "Hear my prayer, all flesh shall come before you." And the final one, in Paradisum, the lines, "May the angels lead you into paradise." Our soprano is Megali Legere, with the violinist Alexis Guéperin and harpist Sayori Kikuchiu. Organist is Carolyn Schuster Fournier, and she plays upon the 15-stop 1867 choir organ at the Church of the Trinity in Paris. These excerpts from Requiem Songs, a tribute to Don Campbell by David Conti.

May a chorus of angels receive you, and may you have eternal rest. In Paradisum, a text for the last of the Requiem songs by David Conti. We also heard the first of the group, Exaudi, music commissioned as a memorial to American musical psychologist Don Campbell, and premiered in a tribute concert presented at Trinity Church in Paris, with soprano Megalie Legere, violinist Alexis Guéperin, harpist Sayori Kikuchiu, and organist Carolyn Schuster-Fournier, who was a close friend and colleague of Don's. Death, like taxes, seems to be an inevitable part of our life experience. A 17th century Lutheran hymn, a text by Johann Albinus, was written for the funeral of a Leipzig businessman, and it lays the path out pretty clearly. Alle Menschen müssen sterben. We all must die. But death is a necessity in the context of the soul's redemption in another place. And Johann Pachelbel, teacher of Sebastian Bach's older brother and a model for Sebastian's early music too, created a wonderful set of variations that embraces this hymn with good spirit, and particularly given the title, seems rather jaunty overall, but very enjoyable too. John Kitchen plays these variations on the 1978 Jürgen Arendt organ in the Reed Concert Hall of the University of Edinburgh in Scotland. This is a memorial to us all, if you think about it that way. Variations on Alle Menschen müssen sterben, all men must die.

The final stanza of the chorale on which this music has been based says, "Even if all must die, I trust that I shall stand before the throne of God and partake of endless joy." And I think it is the hope that fills that final stanza of the chorale, "Alle Menschen müssen sterben," all men must die, that infused the sparkle of that last movement. By 17th century composer Johann Pachelbel, John Kitchen playing his variations on "Alle Menschen müssen sterben" on the Jürgen Arendt organ, built in 1978 for the University of Edinburgh in Scotland, where at the time it really was a rather controversial and celebrated installation. This is Program 2620, and our focus today is In Memoriam, memorable music for Memorial Day weekend, which I hope is engaging you. As we continue here, I'm Michael Barone, very delighted to have you listening to Pipe Dreams from American Public Media.

The largest of Marcel Dupré's late works is a set of six pieces, his Opus 61, completed in 1965, and dedicated to the memory of his daughter Marguerite, a brilliant pianist who had joined her father in duets on several of his international tours. She died in October of 1963 after a long illness, and Dupré's grief was quite profound. That six-part Reicherkar, the fifth movement in this suite in memoriam, represents the restrained beauty of the music that Dupré might have improvised during communion at the Church of Saint-Sulpice. Robert Delcamp played for us on the Aeolian Skinner organ at the Cathedral of St. Philip in Atlanta, Georgia. It's volume 12 from a complete survey of Dupré's organ music issued by Naxos. A most tragic peacetime maritime tragedy was the sinking of the unsinkable ocean liner Titanic on the 15th of April in 1912, an event with the loss of 1,600 lives very much still in our general consciousness. It was paid musical tribute by two organ composers of the day, Siegfried Kargelert and Joseph Bonnet, each commemorating the event with a piece built around a melody ostensibly played by the ship's orchestra in the liner's final hours, the hymn Nearer My God to Thee. Kargelert used the American composer Lowell Mason's tune in his piece, if you know it, while Joseph Bonnet chose, perhaps more appropriately, to feature the English melody by John Dykes, which emerges from ominous harmonies, full of foreboding at the beginning, but serves in a way as a life preserver for those who survived, but also for the spirits of those who perished. I find this work profoundly moving. Perhaps you will also. Put yourself on board that doomed liner. It's a clear, chilly evening, and you have no idea what is about to happen. As you listen, as Kalevi Kivinjemi plays on the Kangasala organ at Lapua Cathedral in Finland by Joseph Bonnet, In Memoriam, Titanic.

Though darkness be over me, yet in my dreams I be nearer, my God, to thee. Text of Sarah Flower Adams, whose tune by John Dykes is reputed to have been the last music played by the ship's orchestra as one of the great maritime tragedies unfolded. That music, In Memoriam Titanic, a profoundly moving tribute to those lost at sea on April 15th, 1912, from French composer Joseph Bonnet, who included it as the first piece in his collection, Opus 10. Kalevi Kiviniemi recorded the work on the Kangasala organ at the cathedral in Lapua in Finland. We in the United States observe Memorial Day in May. The British observe a similar holiday, Remembrance Day, in November. And for that occasion, in 2014, then Ely Cathedral organist Paul Trepte approached Francis Greer with a commission, and the result was a defiantly visceral and cathartic anthem setting John Donne's poem, Death, Be Not Proud, for though some have called you mighty and dreadful, thou art not so, as faith conquers death. Those who believe should remember that. Paul Trepte directs the Ely Cathedral Choir. Organist is Edmund Aldhouse, by Francis Greer. This memorial anthem, Death, Be Not Proud.

They sing at the end, "One short sleep past, we wake eternally, and death shall be no more." Faith conquers death in John Donne's poem, "Death Be Not Proud." And we've heard that poem set by Francis Greer, who was commissioned by Paul Trepte and the choir of Ely Cathedral, who there were recorded with organist Edmund Aldhaus for a Regent Records album, available as CD or stream, I believe. As a benediction, we turn to the final pages of Edward Elgar's magnificent oratorio, The Dream of Gerontius, where the pious soul has journeyed from his deathbed to a judgment before God, and in preparation for that encounter, in the oratorio's last pages, is encouraged by angels who will oversee his last night of trial and wake him in the morrow. Herbert Brewer, a close friend and colleague of the composer, made this solo organ arrangement of The Angel's Farewell, which David Donitz plays for us on the Hill Norman and Beard organ at Norwich Cathedral, from The Dream of Gerontius, music in memoriam for us all by Edward Elgar.

as a benediction for us all, the Angel's Farewell from Edward Elgar's oratorio, The Dream of Gerontius, in a solo organ version, recording made at Norwich Cathedral by David Dunnett, playing the splendid Hill, Norman, and Beard organ. This from a Priory DVD release. Our own ends may be certain, even if our time is unknown. Hopefully, when that moment comes, some will remain to remember us in memoriam. You'll find details of today's memorial music accessible at pipedreams.org, program 2620. Much more background is available there, and your comments always are welcome. 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John Kuntz is associate producer, and Cameron Wiley is our technical director today. I don't know what I would do without these fellas. 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I'm Michael Barone. 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
5: This Week in This American Life. 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

0: From NPR News in Washington, D.C., this is Weekend Edition. I'm Aisha Roscoe. Good morning. The Ebola outbreak is spreading rapidly in the Democratic Republic of Congo. What you need to know about this disease.
1: It doesn't transmit by the airborne route. It's not nearly as contagious as COVID-19 or measles.
0: And it will probably cost more to keep cool this summer. We take a look at what's behind the spike in electricity prices and how people are coping. Plus, the Cannes Film Festival wrapped up this weekend, but critics are saying this year was a bit of a dud. Find out why. It's Sunday, May 24th. News is next.
2: Live from NPR News in Washington, I'm Windsor Johnston. The Secret Service says a shooting near the White House last night has left the alleged gunman dead and a bystander wounded. It's the third time in a month that shots were fired near President Trump, who was at the White House last night. NPR's Amy Held reports.
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0: This is Week in Edition from NPR News. I'm Aisha Roscoe. 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

0: On this week's On the Media from WNYC, the Trump administration has threatened to kill, or at least maim, the Federal Emergency Management Agency. But FEMA isn't going down without a fight.
1: I'll also be signing an executive order to begin the process of fundamentally reforming and overhauling FEMA, or maybe getting rid of FEMA. I think, frankly, FEMA is not good.
2: We were tasked to write a memo on how we would abolish FEMA.
3: He proceeded to berate me over the fact that the media got a hold of a story and was running a topic that they felt was too sensitive and not fit for public domain.
4: The topic was abolishing FEMA.
3: Correct.
5: President Trump has just announced that Homeland Security Secretary Kristi Noem is out of a job.
6: As soon as I heard the news, I remember calling my coworker and telling them. But as soon as they picked up the phone, they said, "The witch is dead. The witch is gone. She's out of here."
0: The past, present, and future of FEMA after this.
7: Live from NPR News in Washington, I'm Windsor Johnston. The White House says a potential agreement involving Iran has been largely negotiated. NPR's Dia Hadid reports the Trump administration says it's finalizing the details.
8: Trump says final aspects of a deal with Iran are, quote, currently being discussed and will be announced shortly. He says as part of the agreement, the Strait of Hormuz will be reopened. It's unclear if that means the key energy supply route will return to how it was being operated before the US and Israel began their war. Iran has since insisted on more control. It's also unclear if the deal includes an agreement on the fate of Iran's enriched uranium or whether that will be deferred. Trump says they're closer to a deal after a call with leaders from the Gulf and the region, including mediator Pakistan, to discuss a memorandum of understanding. He says he separately had a call with the Israeli Prime Minister, Benjamin Netanyahu. Dia Hadid, NPR News, New Delhi.
7: Iran has not officially responded to the latest peace proposal.

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0: This is Sunday Baroque. I'm Suzanne Bona. Daniel Hope's mother worked for the legendary violinist Yehudi Menuhin. So he grew up in the midst of world-famous musicians, people like cellist Mstislav Rostropovich and sitar player Ravi Shankar. And Daniel Hope was so smitten by the experience that by the age of 4, he had already decided on a career in music for himself. Today's highlights include Daniel Hope and the Chamber Orchestra of Europe playing some music by Johann Sebastian Bach.

The Spanish word diferencias means differences, and in music, that's a type of variation on a theme. In other words, each time it's repeated, it's a little different. Harpist Andrew Lawrence King played Miguel Perez de Zavala's Diferencias on the tune Marisapalos. This is Sunday Baroque, supported by Newport Mansions, protecting, preserving, and presenting an exceptional collection of house museums and landscapes in one of the most historically intact cities in America, Newport, Rhode Island, newportmansions.org. Italian musician Giuseppe Sammartini was an accomplished instrumentalist. He played oboe, flute, and recorder, and he moved to London, where he joined George Frederick Handel's orchestra in the 1730s, and he performed in many productions of Handel's operas. Sammartini also composed. This recorder concerto is his. It's played by Michele Petri with the Moscow Virtuosi.

0: harpsichordist Christian Bajadenhout, violinist Daniel Hope, flutist Jaime Martin, and the Chamber Orchestra of Europe played Johann Sebastian Bach's Fifth Brandenburg Concerto. Sunday Baroque is produced at WSHU in Fairfield, Connecticut, and funded by the Richard P. Garmany Fund at Hartford Foundation for Public Giving, providing support to institutions that are committed to enriching lives in Connecticut, including the Hartford Symphony Orchestra and Connecticut Forest and Parks Association. Our production team is Julie Fredino, Jennifer Basher, Sabrina Garone, Ann Lopez, and I'm Suzanne Vona. This is Sunday Baroque.
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0: Yep.
4: Simon. Back again.
5: Back again.
6: Hey, I'm Latif Nasser. This is Radio Lab.
5: Prodigal son has returned.
4: From the top, Matt.
5: Okay, today we got senior producer Matt Kielty, former senior producer,
4: correspondent emeritus.
5: Yeah,
4: at least you got my hyphenated title in there.
7: Back from the grave.
4: Yeah. Yeah. Hope you're having fun.
5: Having a great time.
4: I'm having a ball.
5: Great. So today, Simon and I, we have a weird story.
6: Okay.
8: I'm very excited that that was your reaction. I feel like this mystery does that to people. Like, people are like, what? What are you talking about?
4: All right. So the story first came to us from...
8: My name is Clara Grunel.
4: Clara Grunel.
8: I'm a Danish journalist. Should I say more?
5: Yeah. Like, how are you?
8: I'm very happy, very ecstatic and excited.
5: I can tell the enthusiasm in your voice.
4: That's just the Danish way, right?
8: No.
5: So Clara lives and works in Copenhagen.
8: It's been a long day, but honestly, this is definitely the highlight. So I am excited.
5: She works for this audio journalism company called Zetland.
8: We produce audio stories, features, and news. Yeah.
4: Well, first question is, like, how the heck did you come upon this?
8: Yep. I think the first thing that really happened was that we have this internal work. Do you use Slack? In one of our channels, this guy, one of our colleagues, posted an article with the headline. Let me see actually if I can find it. Okay, so it says, Mystik om vandet på danske landbrug. Køerne nægter at drikke.
4: Translation.
8: A mystery about the water on Danish farms. The cows refuse to drink.
6: Okay.
5: Cows refuse to drink water.
8: Yeah.
5: A little strange.
6: Uh-huh.
4: But.
8: Okay, if I can tell you the truth now.
4: In this moment, Clara also remembers there was this other article.
8: Floated in Slack.
4: About how in this little city in Denmark.
8: Dogs refuse to walk on like a sidewalk.
4: Dogs would not walk across a certain portion of the sidewalk.
6: You sound crazy right now.
4: Hey, great.
6: Dogs are walking or not walking across the street?
5: They won't walk on a certain portion
4: of
5: a sidewalk.
4: All these people are walking their dogs and they get to the sidewalk and the dog just sits.
6: That's not even a story. That's not even an anecdote you would tell at a party.
5: Hey, what is the news in Denmark? Like, this is the news?
8: But I have to say, these are very niche media. Like, the one is a magazine for engineers and the other is like in a farming magazine.
6: Okay. All right. Sure.
5: But here's the kicker.
8: These two, the sidewalk where the dogs refuse to walk and these cows refusing to drink water was in the same city.
4: And Clara's like,
5: which is weird.
6: Yeah.
8: I was just like,
4: what's going on here?
8: Yeah.
5: So Clara and another colleague,
8: Frelick. We were just intrigued to just go see at least what it was.
5: What was going on?
8: So we asked our editor, can we go for one day? And he was like, yeah, sure, you can have one day.
5: Why not? So, 2025, two of them drive out of Copenhagen.
8: See some windmills.
5: Out into the countryside.
8: You'll see those everywhere, especially out there.
5: It's mostly just flat farmland.
8: Of just grass and nothing else.
4: And after a couple hours, they pull off the road.
5: Onto this little gravel driveway.
4: Where sitting there waiting for them is...
8: Gregers. Christensen.
9: Hi, Gregers.
4: The man whose cows won't drink.
9: Hi, Frederik Gregers.

0: Hi.
1: He's about in his early 40s.
2: With a sweatshirt with a lot of like painting stains on it.
1: Steel-toed boots.
2: And we're like, hi.
0: Yeah.
3: Could you guys say it was us?
1: And Clara says, almost like immediately.
0: Nej, jeg bor ikke her. Jeg bor faktisk 4,5 kilometer herfra.
2: He was just like, I don't know what to do.
0: Men jeg har en...
2: I'm about to sell all of my cows. This is my life's work.
1: Clara said he almost seemed a little bewildered.
2: That there was something wrong here.
0: Så de er på ferie rundt i hele verden. Der.
4: So the three of them walk down this path through this grassy field to the barn.
2: Big red barn with a tin roof. And he starts rolling up the door. And we're like not really sure what to expect. And then
4: Gregers opens the door.
2: We go in.
4: And there's about 200
2: reddish cows
4: sort of just standing around in this barn.
2: And, you know, immediately it's not super clear to us that they're not well, but he's like, come with me over to the water trough.
0: Så 2-3% i strømtag.
2: And the cows come over, and you sort of see them sniffing the water, but they never touch it.
1: And then something weird happens.
2: All of the cows, they start...
1: They start urinating.
2: And then they start drinking.
1: What?
0: Hey, det er virkelig uhyggeligt at kigge på.
1: The cows start drinking each other's...
5: Oh,
1: like the moment a cow starts peeing, all these other cows
2: will immediately run over and turn their head to sort of like catch the in the air.
5: Ooh.
1: Like it like shoots out.
2: I mean,
1: I've never seen a cow pee.
2: It's like a waterfall.
4: Like a bubbler or a water fountain.
2: A water fountain.
4: Yeah.
2: Yeah, exactly.
1: Wow. All these cows drinking from each other. And Clara said if a cow wasn't peeing, another cow would come over and start licking its behind.
2: Then Gregers is like, oh, they do that to get them to pee because they're so thirsty.
1: And Clara turned to Gregers and she's like,
2: is this normal in any way? Like, is this normal cow behavior? And he's like, no.
0: Jo, det er mange, der spurgte mig om, så det er ikke dumt spørgsmål.
2: It's not normal.
1: He's farmed his whole life, his father before him.
2: I've never seen cows do this before.
5: But how long has this been happening?
1: Like, so apparently, like, months?
5: Months?
1: Yeah, months.
5: But what? How are they, like, how are they even...
1: Like, how are they surviving?
5: Yeah.
1: Well, Gregus said he could get the cows to drink water that he brought from off-site.
4: But cows drink an insane amount of water in a day. It's something like 150 pounds worth of water goes into a cow a day.
2: He was like, I can't bring them water all the time.
1: So he ran tests on the barn water and...
5: Yeah.
4: Clean water.
1: Yeah. Nothing wrong with it. Totally clean.
5: Weird.
2: He was super desperate.
4: He told Clara he felt like he was running out of options. And so he started asking other farmers, like, what should he do?
2: And some people are like, yeah, maybe you should contact Gitte.
1: Gitte?
2: Yeah.
5: She's like the cow whisperer?
4: Not quite.
2: Gitte is the person farmers in Denmark call when they have no one else to turn to.
4: So Gregers calls Gitte.
2: And she comes out.
4: She's about in her 60s.
2: Great short hair.
4: And apparently she has brought with her...
2: A copper wire.
4: A long copper wire.
1: And also this gold chain.
2: Like a little pendulum, which
1: oh,
2: is
1: okay.
2: Swinging. And she starts going around the farm.
1: Dangling this little gold pendulum around the water trough, around the cows.
4: And then suddenly...
2: She just freezes, looks up, and turns away, walks very fast over to her car, and drives away.
5: Like, I'm out of here.
2: I need to get out of here.
1: His farm's possessed.
2: I mean, so she drives away, and Gregers is like, what the like, what is this? And she Gregers calls Gitte, I think the next day or something, and it's like, hey, so you there's still some of your stuff here. What's going on? And she's just like, you'll have to mail me my stuff because I'm never going back to that place ever again.
5: What did she say more than that?
1: Well, what she said is that when she was near the barn, she detected this energy.
2: This horrible energy.
1: That was coursing through Gregus's farm that she believed was coming from.
2: This like huge...
0: Okay, dear.
2: Building.
4: Picture almost like a Walmart, but black.
2: With these big, like, Viking runes?
1: Viking symbols on it.
3: Yeah, Viking Link.
4: It's a power station called Viking Link.
2: That receives all of the energy that comes from the UK to Denmark.
4: And then sends that energy across Denmark.
1: And it sits right next to Gregus's farm.
2: And so what Gitte is convinced of is that the big black box next to the barn is sending out so much electricity
1: that somehow that electricity is getting into the water on Gregus's farm and shocking the cows.
5: What? This is like a Twin Peaks episode. This is crazy. What are you talking about?
6: This is Gita's theory, Latif.
5: This does not. This sounds like nonsense.
1: I know.
5: I just can't wait for this to tie to the sidewalk, however it's going to tie.
1: Oh, the dogs.
5: Yeah.
1: It unfortunately won't, but I'll get ahead of that and tell you the sidewalk. We're not going to talk about it.
5: Red herring. All right.
1: It was a big reason as why they went out there, but then everything became about the cows and the electricity getting into the cows.
5: Wait, but slowly, is any of this physically possible?
1: Well, this is where things get even weirder.
4: So
3: I think we got a mystery on our hands.
4: Clara and her colleague go back to their office.
2: And we start Googling.
4: Like, is this a unique thing to this guy?
2: If this is something that other people have experienced.
4: And she starts Googling and finds out that this is not only happening at Gregory's farm.
2: No, hvad troede du først, det var?
1: She finds another farmer in Denmark.
7: Om jeg sådan rigtig troede noget.
1: His cows won't drink water.
4: They're drinking each other's pee.
8: Jo, men det går i hår.
1: Then, another farmer in Denmark.
4: Same thing.
2: We quickly found that it was the same story again and again.
4: Farmers whose cows stopped drinking water and started drinking their pee.
1: That either lived next to power lines or a power station.
4: And as Clara kept looking into this, she realized that this wasn't something that was just happening in Denmark. It was also happening in the United States.
9: Come on in.
1: Okay. So she hears about this farmer named Jill Nelson.
2: I think she's from Minnesota.
6: Yeah, well, like, okay, you're, yeah.
1: A dairy farmer in southwest Minnesota.
6: Wait, you've got a family that's been on this farm for how long?
9: Yeah, so my family's been on the farm here since 1884. And I'm the fifth generation.
4: And she said she started noticing problems with her cows long before Gregory's, way back in 2008.
9: I started noticing that cows were becoming more reluctant to come into the parlor.
4: Her cows didn't want to come into the milking parlor where they all get milked.
1: Like, they would get really fidgety around the entrance to the parlor.
9: And kind of jump into the parlor.
1: Which was odd.
9: Yeah.
4: And then she started noticing the kind of telltale sign.
9: They started lapping at the water, not, you know, cows like to stick their nose in and they drink.
4: Her cows suddenly didn't want to drink.
9: And they would walk over to a puddle of urine and drink that dry. It was really, I've never seen anything like it before.
1: And it was right around here.
9: I just thought, this isn't normal. This isn't right. Something's wrong here.
1: Jill said she remembered this thing she had heard of called
9: stray voltage.
1: Stray voltage.
10: What had you heard about stray voltage?
9: I had some customers in Wisconsin that had gone through it.
1: Where they had told Jill that they had electricity that had gotten into their cows.
6: 1, 2, 3, 4, 5. 1, 2, 3, 4, 5.
4: And I was actually back in Wisconsin this past summer.
6: All right, here we are at the Barron County Fairgrounds.
4: At a county fair.
6: 4-H fair is underway.
4: And I just went around asking dairy farmers,
6: have you ever dealt with stray voltage on your farm?
4: And almost every single one of them was like,
11: yes.
4: Oh, yeah.
12: I dealt with stray voltage way back when they didn't know what stray voltage was.
4: Every one of them had been either affected by it or knew someone who'd been affected by it. Give me a number here. 200? 300?
13: Well, I used to do one a day.
4: And actually, Matt and I talked to this dairy electrician.
1: Yeah, a guy named Larry Neubauer.
4: Who told us the number of stray voltage cases he's worked on.
13: I would have to say probably close to over 4,000 to 5,000.
1: What?
13: Yeah.
4: We found cases of stray voltage reported in New York, Pennsylvania, Vermont, Idaho.
1: Basically at farms all over the country, where what is happening, these farmers say, is that electricity is getting out of the cables that are in the ground near their farm, somehow, and finding the path of least resistance to their farms, where they have concrete with rebar, they have metal, they have water, and this electricity is getting up into that stuff and into their cows.
11: Stray voltage is horrible. It will destroy you.
4: And some of these farmers that we talked to told us about how it starts with them not drinking water.
11: And when they don't drink water, they don't eat.
9: And if they stop eating, that's it. There's nothing you can do. You can't force feed a cow.
11: They kind of starve themselves to death.
4: We heard of cows getting so weak they couldn't stand back up.
12: Feel like giving up. You know, you have a big cow just die before your eyes.
4: Cows that were born with birth defects.
14: You just didn't want to go to the barn after a while, so.
9: I didn't know at any morning or any moment what I would find when I went out to the barn.
6: We're talking cows that had died overnight or what?
9: Mm-hmm.
6: And that happened a couple of times?
9: I wish. My son's favorite cow, and she was my favorite cow, she literally died right in front of me. when that happened, that was it. I knew that I couldn't do it anymore. I couldn't do it.
4: We heard stories about dairy farmers going bankrupt after their cows started dying, stopped producing milk.
1: But then we also heard how none of this is really happening. That's after the break.

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9: Okay, welcome back. This is Radiolab. I am joined here with the one and onlys, Matt Kielty and Simon Adler.
10: I like it. I'd take that.
11: Yes. So yeah, so we left off with basically you have thousands of farmers who have claimed to have experienced this thing called stray voltage.
9: Right.
11: Who end up being told like, no, that's actually not what's happening. Mm-hmm. And this next part of the story.
9: Yes.
11: Is kind of a little bit of a history lesson.
9: Of?
11: Electricity.
9: Okay.
11: It's kind of a story about our relationship with electricity. And I think to understand that...
9: To understand that, we have to go back, Matt.
11: Yeah, Latif. We do.
12: What is electricity? And where does it come from?
9: To understand that, we have to invoke a cliche.
11: Yes. So does the birth of electricity in America really start with Ben Franklin and a kite?
13: No.
11: So to take us back, we talked to...
13: Hi, I'm Richard Hirsch. I am a professor of history of science and technology.
11: Richard Hirsch.
10: From Virginia Tech.
11: And also...
14: David Nye. I'm a professor in Denmark.
10: David Nye.
11: He's written a bunch of books on energy and electricity.
14: Which, of course, is why I'm being interviewed, I guess, for this program.
11: Okay, turns out electricity in America is a little bit after Ben Franklin.
13: Oh, yeah, yeah. It didn't really get going until about 1800.
11: When scientists first started figuring out how to make batteries, how to make generators, so that we could actually create our own electricity.
10: And do things with it, like send it down a wire.
11: And then turn that electricity on and off.
10: To create a code.
14: Which is the Morse code.
10: And suddenly you could send a message from California to New York like that. Nearly at the speed of light.
14: So they suddenly realize electricity's got this sort of almost magical power.
11: The first message ever sent by telegraph... What hath God wrought?
10: So, 1830, you get the telegraph.
13: 1876.
11: Alexander Graham Bell patents the telephone.
13: Which seems to work nicely.
10: And also, in the 1870s, you get light.
11: Most importantly, Edison's light bulb.
13: And it was pretty wild stuff.
14: Because up to that time, all of human history, light and fire were the same thing. You couldn't have fire without light or light without fire. If you saw a light... It automatically meant something was burning. And when the electric light came along...
10: David says light bulb makers would have these public demonstrations.
14: Where, for example, they pick up the light bulb in their hand and hold it.
10: Something you could just never do with fire.
14: And then they take the light bulb and turn it upside down.
10: With fire, the flame always wants to go up. But now you could point the light.
14: It's kind of, oh, that's amazing.
11: And at the end of the demo, the demonstrator would take the light bulb and...
10: Smash it.
11: And the light...
14: Immediately it goes out.
13: Now you don't have to worry about your house burning down if you knock over a kerosene lamp, for example.
11: Now you have safe, controllable electric light.
14: Yeah, I mean, capitalists can see that this is going to make money.
11: And in fact,
15: Pearl and Fulton.
13: On Pearl Street in New York City.
11: Down in the financial district.
15: Oh, it's right here.
13: I have a picture of myself and my wife next to a plaque.
15: Should we take a selfie together?
16: Yep.
10: It's a big metal plaque.
15: Cute.
16: 1882.
10: It's like 3 feet tall, 2 feet wide.
15: Above the text, we have an etching of 5 or 6 generators, men standing about.
16: Turbines, got electrical wires seemingly running out of the turbines.
10: A plaque to commemorate.
13: The first large-scale power plant.
15: The birthplace of power!
13: In the world.
15: This is the place.
10: And so down there in Lower Manhattan.
15: This is where it began.
10: You had electric light.
14: The stock exchange had it. The department store, railway stations, factories that could run at night had it.
11: The wealthy.
14: It's a prestige thing.
11: They had it.
14: So it starts there.
13: But then
17: the country is still in the dark.
11: It starts spreading.
17: Lights up.
10: It spreads from New York to Boston.
11: From Detroit to Chicago.
17: Lights up north, south, east, west.
10: Out to farms.
11: Rural schools, homes.
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11: The whole country lighting up.
13: And then Edison and others came up with
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13: Appliances.
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20: The miracles of electricity.
10: But while all these cities are lighting up, the vast majority of the country remains in the dark. Most of America, rural at this point, they don't have any electricity.
13: And that's because if you are trying to make money, in cities you had several hundred customers per mile of distribution wire. Go out into the countryside to farms, and you're talking about, on average in the 1920s, 3 to 5 customers per mile.
11: Hmm.
10: There was no demand out in the countryside.
13: Right.
11: Farmers were more concerned about having good roads.
13: So they could get food to markets better.
11: So for farmers, when it came to electricity,
13: they were certainly wowed by it, but
11: they're kind of like, it's for the city folk.
10: Maybe you go to see a movie.
13: But we'd rather be out here.
11: In like the Dark Ages.
13: Literally. The Dark Ages.
11: Yeah.
10: Until power companies, almost like they did with the light bulb, started going out to state fairs, county fairs.
13: To demonstrate to farmers that they could use a lot of electricity.
10: They'd set up booths or tents, and they'd be like, okay, Joe Farmer, you know how you have to pump water from a well to get your water? Well, how about an electric water pump that runs with just the push of a button? Or what about refrigeration? Wouldn't it be nice to be able to keep your milk nice and cold?
9: Ooh.
10: So it doesn't spoil and you can sell more of it, make more money.
9: Right.
10: Or how about electric heaters so you can keep more and more eggs at just the right temperature before they hatch?
9: Mm.
10: Things like that.
11: And then the federal government creates the Rural Electrification Administration, starts giving loans to farmers so they could pay for things like power lines.
10: And so by the 1940s,
17: the country is still in the dark.
10: Huge portions of the country
17: lights up.
10: Start to come online.
17: Lights up for Mississippi and Ohio.
10: Power lines start crisscrossing America.
17: Lights up north, south, east, west.
10: And over the next 20 years,
17: new lines going up almost everywhere at the rate of 500 miles a day.
10: You go from almost none of the farms in America having electricity to, by the 1960s, almost every single one of them is electrified.
11: You can think of the farm as kind of like the way that rural America, like rural schools, stores, homes, were all sort of pulled out of the Dark Ages and into modern life.
9: Uh-huh.
11: As a way to boost quality of life, but also productivity, efficiency, profit.
10: But this becomes the problem because now, by the time you get to the 1960s,
21: we've become dependent on electrical power.
10: The whole country is humming and buzzing with electricity.
21: We like it because it's clean, it's inexpensive. And it will do almost any work you can think of.
11: And this is the issue, which is if you have an entire population dependent on electricity and that population keeps growing, well, then you need more electricity.
10: And so power companies, to meet this demand, start to build more and more.
22: Oil and gas could be here in quantity.
10: Oil plants, gas plants, coal plants.
23: A nuclear power program.
10: Nuclear power plants to generate more electricity.
11: And to get that electricity across the country, power companies began building these huge towers that you see out in the countryside that had power lines that were carrying more electricity than we'd ever seen before.
10: Power lines that had to cut through.
0: They now look out in the pasture and see power lines growing.
10: Farmland.
11: And for a lot of farmers across America.
0: Farmers angry about a power line being built through their fields.
11: They hated them.
1: Farmers still don't want a high-powered electric line across their land.
2: Farmers are fighting construction of the power line on their land.
11: And one of the most famous examples of this is called the Power Line Protests, which was in the 70s in western Minnesota.
20: Western Minnesota farmers have resisted the high-voltage power line with harsh words, lawsuits, and sporadic clashes with sheriff's deputies trying to protect survey and construction crews.
11: Farmers shot out components of thousands of power lines. They managed to topple towers by chopping out the legs of them. They end up toppling like 15 of these towers.
10: And a lot of it had to do with a concern about electricity.
20: Farmers like John Tripp want to know why Minnesota said it was okay for the power line to pass over his fields and cows, but not over state wildlife preserves or school bus stops.
24: They are tipping us off that this line is dangerous to us, to our families, and to our farm animals.
9: Were they dangerous? Like, had there been safety testing for this technology before it was deployed?
11: Oh, yeah. There'd been testing done to make sure, like, that the lines were safe and insulated and, you know, things like that.
9: Right.
10: But the idea here is that there was just this ambient concern that there was something wrong about these power lines.
13: If you want to do some research, I remember seeing photographs of people holding up fluorescent light bulbs underneath high-voltage transmission lines, and the lights would light up.
11: Really?
13: Oh, yeah, yeah. The electric fields were so intense underneath the power lines that the bulb illuminated.
11: That's wild.
13: You know, my mother-in-law lived near some power lines, and I always thought, well, I don't want to live there.
11: So what happened was, after these power lines started going up and there were these protests in the 70s in Minnesota, one state over in Wisconsin, farmers started complaining that all of a sudden their cows are getting sick, their cows aren't drinking water, and they actually start filing lawsuits against the power companies saying, this is because of you, because electricity is getting out into the ground, into our farms, and into our cows.
9: Yeah.
11: And they start to win those lawsuits.
10: Like, I think you said, Matt, that one of them, that it was like $1 million payout for a farm. They argued that the losses were in the milk productivity of their cattle due to this stray voltage.
9: Those were like jury trials, probably?
11: Yeah.
9: And what was the sort of caliber of the scientific experts? I don't know. I just am like wondering whether it was like a really strong emotional appeal that won those lawsuits, or was it like, no, there's like very clear connect the dots here, boop a da boop a da boop.
11: I mean, they have electricians come out and conduct tests that show there's electricity in the farm. But this is part of the problem, is there aren't,
9: I see,
11: there aren't really experts on this.
9: Yeah.
11: And there aren't really standards at this point. And so the state of Wisconsin, because of these lawsuits, is like, oh God, we got to figure this out. We got to figure out what's going on, what's acceptable for even electricity to be like in the ground or on the farm. And so the Department of Agriculture in the state of Wisconsin creates in 1986 a stray voltage task force, which ends up getting in touch with this guy.
25: Doug Reinemann, professor of biological systems engineering at the University of Wisconsin-Madison.
10: Doug works on milking machines.
25: In the modern context, robotic milking machines. But back in the 1990s, I was asked to investigate concerns about stray voltage.
10: Now, had you heard of stray voltage before?
25: No, not really.
10: And so what was your first reaction to the idea?
25: Well, my first reaction is to find out more about it.
11: So Doug goes and reads whatever he can find.
10: And what he finds is that stray voltage did not begin in Wisconsin.
25: No.
11: Actually, the earliest reports
25: date back to the early 1960s.
11: On the other side of the world.
25: In New Zealand.
11: Huh.
10: And what were the reports?
25: So it's a really interesting story. In New Zealand at that time, it was sort of the tradition for dairy farmers to go barefoot.
11: So these farmers would be milking their cows,
25: not wearing any shoes or boots.
11: And when they touched something like the metal pail or the metal water trough,
25: they felt the tingle.
10: Electricity somewhere on that farm getting up into them.
11: First documented case, people out on farms. But then Doug sees the reports we mentioned in North America.
10: New York, Pennsylvania, all of them involving cows.
11: Cows behaving strangely, cows not producing milk.
10: So what Doug starts to do
25: is design a study to investigate a very specific question.
10: Which is basically, how much electricity does it take for a cow to feel it?
9: Hmm. Like, wait. Can I stop you for a second?
3: Yeah.
9: Why are we talking about cows? Why not any other animals?
3: Like, why not a goat or a chicken?
9: Yeah.
3: Well, so Doug explained to us that
25: cows,
3: there's a couple things.
25: They're often in wet environments.
3: So cows spend a ton of time on wet concrete and also are drinking, as we said, just a ton of water, which are both highly, highly conductive.
15: Yeah. And then the other reason is actually
25: because cows are bigger.
15: Simplest way to think about this is cows are bigger, so they're like a bigger wire, so it's easier for electricity to pass through them.
9: Oh, no.
15: But anyway, UW-Madison, they've got a lot of cows.
25: Something like 500 cows.
15: And one by one, Doug and his team would take a cow into a barn stall.
25: A specially designed stall.
15: The cow would stand on this fancy scale.
25: So we could measure when the cow shifted their body weight.
15: When they would flinch.
3: And then they would take an electrode, clip it to the snout of the cow, and then clip four more electrodes, one to each hoof. Turn on a tiny little generator and send a small little pulse of electricity through the cow.
25: Like 10 pulses.
3: And then watch. From there, they'd increase the electricity a little bit more, and a little bit more, and a little bit more.
25: And then we would see the cow basically move, and they might move a hoof, they might move their head, they might move an ear. Generally, is a fairly subtle response.
15: The tiniest little indication that the cow feels something that it might not like.
9: Yeah.
15: And they keep doing this until they get to the point where most of the cows are doing something, like a little head twitch or a little leg kick, something that shows they're reacting.
9: And so at what point is that?
25: So if you want to imagine what the cow experiences, put a 9-volt battery on your tongue. That's the sort of experience.
3: Which I did.
9: For this story.
15: For this story.
3: You're telling me this is safe?
15: He is now going to place the battery on his tongue.
3: I'm sort of nervous.
15: I know I am. I'm actually scared too.
25: Yeah.
3: Oh, yeah. Oh, no, that's no fun.
15: Okay. What'd you feel?
3: Oh, it's like, it's almost like something really cold touching your tongue for a second.
25: Yes.
15: Oh, that's not bad.
3: Hey, Matt, don't tell me.
15: Yeah, what are you crying about?
25: It's often experienced as a thermal sensation.
15: I'd say he reacted a little stronger than warranted.
9: Matt. But you haven't even done it, so how could you say
3: you
9: that?
3: You haven't even done it, yeah.
15: I'm too scared to.
9: But the 9-volt analogy works, the coldness, except the coldness has to be so bad that pee is better than that.
15: Right, and they're not even saying that. They're just saying at 9 volts, this is when you start to see behavioral changes, adverse behavioral changes.
9: Right.
15: And so what the state of Wisconsin does is they set the threshold for what is an acceptable level of stray voltage of electricity on the farm below that.
9: Okay, which makes sense.
15: Now.
9: Like a lot below that or a little below that or like how below?
15: Doug says well below that.
9: Well below that, okay.
15: So now Doug also says if you take that threshold and you take that out into the real world, into farms, which in the state of Wisconsin since 1990, there have been over 9,000 stray voltage investigations conducted by the state, you find that less than 3% of farms ever hit this threshold.
9: Oh, weird.
3: And again, that threshold, that's just for behavior.
25: You know, one of the reasons we spend a lot of time looking at behavior because it is the most sensitive indicator.
3: Like if electricity is harming a cow, hurting a cow, the first thing you're going to notice is some change in the cow's behavior.
25: But of course, we looked at milk production. We looked at water intake. We looked at things like feed consumption and things on, you know, blood chemistry. We did like all kinds of things.
15: And what they found is that the amount of electricity it takes to get a cow to stop drinking water or to mess up its immune system or have all these infections is so much electricity that out on a farm, like, you're just not going to find this unless it's a real serious problem.
25: Yeah, wires will always break. You know, hopefully not often, but there's always the possibility that the electrical system can

0: be damaged. But, you know,
1: Doug says in the rare case that does happen, you get a lot of stray voltage.
0: Find it and fix it. It's not hard to find and it's not hard to fix.
2: But then if it's not electricity, what is happening with the cows? Like, why are they not drinking water and, yes, drinking pee?
3: Well, there can be a thousand different issues of what's going on. And you just simply got to look through those.
4: So we talked to a veterinarian.
3: Dr. Don Sanders, doctor of veterinary medicine.
5: How many years did you practice as a vet?
3: 50.
5: Wow.
4: And Don told us from his 50 years, what he'd mostly seen
3: is cows drinking urine is when they lack potassium in their diet.
4: Cows will turn to drinking pee if they don't have enough minerals like potassium.
3: Sodium or whatever like that. That generally is the major reason for drinking urine.
4: I guess I'm also a little surprised. Like I'm sure I'm deficient. I know I'm deficient in vitamin D. I don't know. I'm sure there are a dozen things that I don't have enough of. And yet I'm not going around drinking urine, but why is it that these cows are so sensitive?
3: Let me throw something out to stir the pot a little.
4: Basically, Don explained that these cows being milked are not just average animals. They have been bred to be more like high-performance athletes. And so if their diet is not perfectly dialed in, things will go bad.
3: And it won't be all at once. It'll be when it's been that way for several months or maybe even longer.
4: And then you start to get immune problems, udder infections, or even pee drinking.
3: Exactly.
2: Okay, I get that. But that doesn't explain the not drinking water part.
1: Right. So remember a farmer in Minnesota, Jill Nelson, how she said...
6: And then they started lapping at the water.
1: Her cows started lapping at the water, not drinking it normally.
2: Yeah.
6: You know, cows like to stick their nose in and they drink.
7: They slurp it up.
1: So we ended up talking to this guy, Nigel Cook.
4: He's another professor at UW-Madison.
7: In the School of Veterinary Medicine.
4: So he said, okay, so take a cow lapping water.
7: Oh my God, we've got stray voltage because the cows are lapping the water as normal. You could go to 100% of farms and find cows that lick and lap and play with water.
1: And he also said a dairy cow, when she's not eating or being milked, she's sort of just like standing around in a barn.
7: And she's looking for other things to do.
1: As Nigel put it.
7: They like hobbies.
1: Cows like doing stuff.
7: And one of those things is hanging around water troughs and playing with water.
4: And he also told us that cows are just like very social animals. They have social dynamics, hierarchies.
7: Cows will sometimes stand in the water trough and they'll kind of be dominant around it, kind of shoo other cows away.
1: Or they can be really sensitive to overcrowding.
7: We've certainly been to barns where instead of 3 to 4 inches of trough perimeter space per cow, which is our design recommendation, now we have 2. That makes a difference to water access.
1: I guess what I'm learning, though, is if you look at the cases of stray voltage, like some of them start in North America in the late 70s into the 80s, and then like really pick up in the 90s. And so what I'm wondering is like clearly something happened or was happening with cows.
7: Well, work out what was going on in the 90s. Yeah, so let's take Wisconsin. When I arrived in 1999, we had 25,000 dairy herds. Mm-hmm. And most of them were tie stalls.
1: What's a tie stall?
7: If you've driven around the upper Midwest, yeah, there are little red barns.
1: Yeah.
7: Those are tie stalls.
1: And Nigel explained, in a tie stall, what you have is each individual cow
7: confined in a single stall.
1: Tied to that stall.
7: So she lived in that stall. She fed in front of the stall. She had a little water cup in front of every stall.
1: And so the job of a dairy farmer
7: was deliver feed, scoop the poop out in the morning, and milk the cow twice a day. So relatively simple cow management where you could see if a cow wasn't eating enough or wasn't drinking enough, you could pick up a sick cow.
1: But in the 90s... as costs were rising, margins tightening, dairy farmers started modernizing. They started to build milking parlors.
7: Now you're not milking them in the stall.
1: You're bringing them over to the parlor where you're milking them together with more elaborate milking machines.
4: And now, because you can milk more cows more efficiently, You don't need that old red tie stall barn. Instead, you need a new bigger barn.
7: What's called a freestall, so they're free to move around.
4: Now you can house more cows.
7: They're not chained in a stall anymore.
4: Which means now, instead of feeding a cow individually,
7: you feed a group of cows.
1: You make the cows all drink from the same water trough as a group.
4: Which cuts costs, it cuts labor, and so now...
7: Now you can have 150 cows, 250 cows, 500 cows, 1,000 cows. Now we're building 20,000 cow dairies.
1: Nigel says in that transition to bigger dairy farms, some of these farmers just couldn't make it.
7: And life became very difficult for them. And somebody comes along and says, well, this problem's because you built the wrong barn and you're not a very good manager. You're not feeding the cows properly. It's not necessarily what a farmer wants to hear, that I'm not very good at managing my cows. And they probably were very good at managing their cows in a tie stall, where they grew up, where their fathers and grandfathers managed cows. So that's a bitter pill to swallow. Whereas somebody could go on your farm and say, hey, I think you got stray voltage. It's somebody else's problem. It's the utility's problem. Now you have somebody to blame. You've got a boogeyman. And it's not your fault. It's somebody else's fault.
6: And I would say... You come and milk my cows and tell me that, because I know my cows. I, you know that this is affecting them. And I really love my cows. And I feel, I'm their caretaker. So when you're not able to take care of them, it's really hard. And it was really hard on my husband because... When the cows would get to the point where, you know, they were just suffering, we'd have to put them down, and he was the one that had to do that. So, yeah. When you stop crying because you're putting a cow down, you know, it's been a lot.
1: So Jill sued her power company, and I've been reading through those court documents. And in them, the power company is making a lot of the same arguments that we just heard, that the electricity found on Jill's farm didn't meet the threshold, how a lot of the problems on Jill's farm started after she built this big milking parlor, she had increased her herd size. They made arguments about how her feed composition wasn't right, how the milking machines were causing infections. But also, there's this other argument taking place in these documents about something that's very tricky but very fundamental to this whole story, which is... What is the resistance of a cow?
2: What?
1: Which we will get to.
2: Is the resistance of a cow?
1: It's what we're going to get to when we come back from break.
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1: Bada bang, bada boom. Here we are.
2: I'm back with the dime a dozen Matt Kielty and Simon Adler.
1: Great. Yeah.
4: Yeah. Yeah.
1: Okay, so we left off with the question, what is the resistance of a cow?
2: Feels epic.
1: I'd say
2: somehow.
1: It kind of is.
2: Okay, explain.
4: Well, okay, sort of physics 101 here, electricity 101.
2: Yeah, love it.
4: So when it comes to electricity, you're dealing with basically three things: voltage, current, and resistance.
2: Okay.
4: And these three things are always kind of in relation to one another.
1: And it's sort of try to help you make sense of that. We're going to do a little analogy,
2: okay,
1: which is imagine it's springtime.
2: It is actually springtime. I don't really need to imagine.
1: Okay, it's springtime.
2: Yeah, right.
1: You're outside.
4: And what do you do in the spring?
1: You tend to your garden.
4: You tend to your garden, exactly.
1: And in your garden, in your hand, you have a hose.
2: Okay, yeah, here I am.
4: We're painting this picture for you because the hose is, in fact, quite a nice way to understand how electricity works. So, what do you have at one end of the hose at the house? You have the spigot.
2: Right.
4: The spigot that can turn the water up or turn the water down.
2: Sure.
1: So, the spigot is basically the voltage. So, open the spigot way up, you got a lot of volts. Open it a little bit, tiny little bit of volts.
2: Like, it's like how much push is coming out from the beginning.
1: Yeah.
4: From that, you've got the water that is then actually moving, right?
2: Water's moving, yeah.
4: That is your current.
1: The flow of electricity.
2: Okay.
1: So it stands to reason more volts, more flow, more current. Fewer volts, less flow, less current.
2: Totally. Makes sense.
4: However, there is one final piece to this.
1: This is the important part.
2: Okay.
1: The resistance.
2: The resistance.
4: Yes. So think of it almost like the hose itself. It has a set diameter, a sort of amount of space that the water can flow through.
1: Yeah, so it's like if you have like a huge wide fire hose or something and you crank that spigot, you're gonna get. But if you had like.
2: You get sleep apnea. Yeah. Okay.
1: If you have a hose that's like the diameter of like a little tiny straw, uh-huh, like a little cocktail straw,
2: okay,
1: it yeah, doesn't matter how open that spigot is, how many volts you're trying to shove through there, you're still just gonna get a tiny little bit of flow of current.
2: Right. Correct.
1: That's why resistance is so important, because it affects the flow, the current, how much electricity is actually passing through something.
2: Yeah. Okay. Okay.
1: So in the real world of electricity, something like rubber, and this stuff gets measured in ohms, okay, so we're not going to get into it, but that's what it's measured in.
2: Yeah.
1: Rubber has the resistance of something like 10 to the 13th power ohms.
2: So rubber is like the brickiest of brick walls.
1: Yeah, or the tiniest of straws of straws.
2: Tiniest of straws of straws,
1: so
2: right.
1: So very resistant, so it means you don't get a lot of current, a lot of electricity passing through.
2: Sure, yeah.
4: And then to keep this going, dry human skin can be about as low as 10,000 ohms.
2: Feeble resistance. We have
4: yeah,
2: very little yeah, to no resistance.
4: And then wet human skin can be about 1,000 ohms.
2: Oh, even less. So like nothing.
4: Yeah, not very much.
2: We're one of those like boba straws.
1: Yeah, human boba. Now a cow.
4: This is the question.
1: What is its resistance?
2: Mm-hmm.
1: So back in the 80s and 90s, when researchers were doing all this work on cows, they came up with a number. They settled on a number, 500 ohms. So less than wet human.
2: So it's like we have to take even better care of them.
1: Yeah, because they've always been trying to be cautious and conservative for the sake of the cow. So yeah, they come up with this number.
2: Okay, as they should be. I think as they
1: right,
2: should
1: yeah,
2: be, right.
1: Yeah, of course. And so they come up with this number, 500. This is known in the world.
4: 500 ohm cow.
1: The 500 ohm cow.
4: But the thing is,
15: and in my world, that just does not exist. Okay.
4: There are people like Larry Neubauer, that electrician that we heard from earlier in the story, who's just like, no way, don't believe it.
15: It's nowhere near 500 ohms.
2: Huh. Why does he think that?
1: Well, yeah. So Larry told us.
15: Well, how is that 500 ohms determined?
1: How that was determined makes a big difference.
15: Well, the 500 ohms was determined in a stanchion barn, the old milk tie stanchion barn. Have you guys all seen an old stanchion barn?
1: Yeah, the old school
15: yes,
1: red barn.
15: Right on.
1: That's one cow in a stall.
15: Right. Well, today, they never get tied up in a tie stall barn.
1: They're all in free stall. It's all
15: free stall
1: they
15: barn.
1: Roam around now.
15: Yep.
2: But why should that matter where the cow is?
1: Well, because, so Larry explained, in a free stall barn or in a big milking parlor, you have all these cows grouped together where they are often coming into contact with this slurry, a slurry of manure, cow urine, and like water or milk.
2: Yeah.
1: And Larry explained that slurry
15: is highly conductive.
1: Is very conductive. And as we already know, when something gets wet, its resistance drops.
2: Yeah. And it's like a straw that when it gets wet, the straw opens up.
1: Right. So same thing here with the cows.
2: Right. Yes. They are becoming bigger electricity straws.
1: Right. That's Larry's theory.
15: The cows are nothing more than like goldfish in a pond. If I gave you an extension cord, I plugged in the drill and I said, go walk across the grass here and go drill into that post, okay? You wouldn't think twice about it. You go over there, drill the hole in the post, come back, right?
1: Yeah.
15: If I gave you that same drill and told you to jump in the pool and go drill out the iron post in the pool, right? You'd have a second thought about that now, wouldn't you?
1: So what happened was in 2016, these Idaho dairymen contacted Larry and they're like, hey, we think we have stray voltage on our farm. Larry went out there, said, yeah, you do. And the reason no one will tell you you do is because of this whole resistance thing. And so the Idaho dairymen told Larry, well, how about we do a study trying to determine the resistance of a cow in these freestall barns?
15: So we called up Richard Norell out of the state of Idaho.
16: And they invited me out to do some resistance measurements on cows.
4: So this is Rick.
16: I have a PhD in dairy science.
1: And the reason they reached out to Rick.
16: Well, my PhD, I collected information on resistance of cows.
1: Rick had actually done cow resistance studies back in the 80s.
4: And he's like, sure, I can run this study.
16: And then we had a meeting with the dairy industry, with Idaho Power.
4: To be like, can you guys help out? Can you fund any of this?
1: And Idaho Power brought in
16: Doug Reinemann.
2: Ooh.
1: Our Wisconsin guy.
2: Yeah.
16: He was representing Idaho Power as their expert.
2: Interesting.
1: But it's also like Doug is the national expert, like the go-to person on this.
16: So if he says thumbs down, well, then you have quite a hill to climb if you're going to beat his thumbs down. So he did write a report at the end that he thought some things were good, some maybe not so good.
1: Did Idaho Power sign off on the research?
16: Not really. I mean, they sent us a letter and said that they didn't believe we were going to find anything and they were not going to support it in any way.
1: Oh, that sounds like a pretty definitive no.
16: Right.
4: But anyhow, Rick goes out with the dairyman, with Larry.
16: Looked at six different Idaho dairies.
4: Modern commercial dairy farms.
1: Where the cows.
16: They're walking in manure.
1: They're all together.
16: They're wet.
4: They set up all these tests where they hook up different electrodes to different parts of the cows.
16: Because stray voltage can go from front feet to rear feet.
1: It can go from mouth to all 4 feet.
16: It can touch the belly of the cow and that goes out through all 4 feet.
1: And so they ran all these different tests on like over 170 cows and ultimately come up with a number.
2: What is it?
1: 200.
2: 200?
1: From 500 to 200.
2: So what does that actually mean?
15: Well, if you take a 500 ohm cow and you put 1 volt across it, that would be 2 milliamperes.
1: 2 milliamps of current, which is the current threshold.
15: Well, yeah, according to them at 500.
1: Yeah.
15: Yep. If you take a 250-ohm cow and you had 1 volt under the perfect conditions, you'd have 4 milliamps through her.
1: So it'd be double what's
15: right.
1: Allowed under
15: right.
1: Regulatory thresholds.
15: And if you had a 200-ohm cow, okay.
1: No, even higher.
15: It'd be even higher.
4: And so the idea here is that if the ohmage is wrong by a factor of two for most modern day cows, then that means that modern day cows are receptive to a much lower level of electricity than the current standards would suggest.
15: In a wet environment like that, yes.
4: Based on your studies, if public policy was strictly directed by the scientific evidence, should that 500 ohm cow be reduced to something closer to a 200 ohm resistance?
16: I believe it should, but I also believe that, my data needs to be published and it needs to be critically evaluated. And I'm sure there'll be some people poking some holes at it, but I think it's pretty good.
4: Yeah.
1: Do you have a timetable for when you might publish?
16: I don't.
1: The weight of the dairy world is on your shoulders, Rick.
16: I know. And I'm embarrassed to say this, but when I retired, I packed everything up out of my office that I needed to take along and brought it home. And I had one binder that had lots of important information that I needed to look at. And for the life of me, I cannot find it. I know I put it in my vehicle to bring it home, but it's just gone.
1: Now, okay.
2: Yeah.
1: Here is everything that we can definitively say at the end of this. So that 200 number is lost somewhere, anywhere in the state of Idaho. And when I talk to people like Doug Reinemann, they're like, look, there's other data out there, current data looking at freestall cows that continue to suggest that 500 ohms is actually the correct number. Like, that's what the data supports.
2: That fight still strong. That fight is still, nobody has changed their minds.
1: So you have farmers who still believe that the resistance should be lower, but all the data peer-reviewed, published, still points to 500.
2: So the farmers are all like, low resistance. Look, like, it's getting into our cows. And then the experts are like, no, it's high resistance. Like, you guys, it's not, electricity is not your problem, whatever your problem is.
1: Right. Other things we can definitively say. So where we started this whole story with that guy, Kragus. What happened with Kragus?
17: He sold the cows.
1: Oh, he did?
17: Yeah.
1: And he started growing potatoes.
2: No.
1: Yeah.
2: Really?
1: He's now a potato farmer.
2: He gave up.
4: Yeah, and apparently his cows, which are on a different farm in a different part of Denmark now.
17: From what I hear, they are thriving and drinking water.
18: Here are the cows.
4: And then there's Jill.
18: Oh my God, there's so many cows.
4: Who, after years of being told she did not have stray voltage on her farm, got in touch with our guy, Larry.
15: I said, I'll take a look at it, and whatever I find, I'll tell you.
4: Told her, you're not imagining things. There is stray voltage here.
1: He got in touch with the power company.
6: You know, he knew how to talk the talk and talk the language with them.
1: Eventually, they came out, made a bunch of changes to Jill's electrical system. And
18: so how many cows out here?
6: There's 130 in this barn.
1: Things went back to normal.
18: Wild. They're so big and pretty.
6: Thank you. I kind of think so, too.
18: Yeah, no, they're gorgeous. What is it again? Star Dazzle? Star Dazzle. Oh, it's a baby. Oh, your tongue is so big.
6: She's going to be at the Minnesota State Fair.
18: Because you're so pretty?
6: Because you're so pretty.
18: You get to go to the fair to bet on a ball. That's right.
2: Well, that's hard to argue with. That is really the proof is in the pudding kind of thing.
1: Well,
18: oh, baby calves. Oh my God, Jill. This like is amazing.
1: It's a really compelling story, but it is like, it's one story.
18: Star Dazzle's baby. Do you also love petting?
6: She does. Come on, sweetie.
1: I don't think it definitively proves anything.
18: I know, what a sweet.
4: But if I was a betting man, I'd wager we're only going to see more cases of stray voltage in the years to come.
19: But the growing demand for power to fuel AI data centers.
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27: fleets. What they basically want to do is come from over the hill there and come straight across everything, come across the cropland, across the
2: plains. This episode was reported by Matt Kilty and Simon Adler. The episode was produced by Matt Kilty with help from Maria Paz Gutierrez, reporting help from Clara Grunet and Rebecca Rand. Original music and sound design contributed by Jeremy Bloom and Matt Kilty. The episode was mixed by Jeremy Bloom, fact-checking by Anjali Mercado and Sophie Sammy. It was edited by Pat Walters, and a special thanks to Liz Brock and Julie Cohn. If you miss Simon, like I do, just be comforted knowing that he is now going to be heading back to the greener pastures of his music, sound, and performance art project, Windstar Enterprises. If you're curious to know more, go to windstarsolutions.com. No cows were harmed in the making of this episode, so far as I know. Catch you next week. Bye-bye-bye.
28: 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I'm from the Bay Area, California, and here are the staff credits. 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Our staff includes Jeremy Bloom, W. Harry Fortuna, David Gable, Maria Paz Gutierrez, Sindhu Naina Sambandan, Matt Kielty, Mona Madgaukar, Annie McEwen, Alex Neeson, Sarah Kari, Natalia Ramirez, Rebecca Rand, Anissa Vitsa, Arian Wack, Molly Webster, and Jessica Young, with help from Gabby Santis. Our fact checkers are Diane Kelly, Emily Krieger, Natalie Middleton, Angeli Mercado, and Sophie Semaie.

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0: average for a gallon of gas today is $4.51 for regular. It was $3.18 at this time last year. I'm Nora Rahm, NPR News in Washington.
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5: You know, no one will be shocked to learn that I love fantasy. I love how modern fantasy reimagines history, like George R.R. Martin's Game of Thrones. It was loosely, very loosely modeled on the English War of the Roses, which was cool. And the one thing that carried over from the history to the fantasy is the part of the fool. The jester, the clown, the joker. In Game of Thrones, the closest we get to this ancient role is Tyrion Lannister. Now, officially, he's no jester. He's a lord, a Lannister. Hand of the king, but look at him. Drunk. The one everyone underestimates. The only one with the freedom to say the quiet part out loud. He'll only get a goblet of wine in the face for his trouble. The only one licensed to tell the truth. Because if anyone else says to the king, your war is failing, the peasants can't afford eggs, your queen is sleeping with the bodyguard, well, then it's off with your head. Kill the messenger. The one person who can say what's actually happening has to be the Joker. Because he's just playing, right? Just having fun. He can say whatever he wants until he can't. Then it's off with his head, too. And today on Snap Judgment, bad news, because our Joker stumbles across the line. And he does it without saying one word. Snap Judgment proudly presents Silence Speaks. My name is Glenn Washington. Silence is a virtue, but I don't have when you're listening to Snap Judgment.

0: This should not be, but a lot of people in the U.S. are familiar with this story, right?
1: Black van with black windows coming from the street area into courtyard. They take this person from building.
0: That's Gregory telling Snap producer John Facile about how authorities dragged his neighbor away in the middle of the night.
1: They brought him into his van, their van, and they disappeared. That's it.
2: Was it a man?
1: Man, yes, man.
2: Was he screaming? Was he...
1: No, silent.
2: No.
1: Silent. Never can forget that. That was 1951 about. 1951, 1952. That was Stalin. Stalin.
3: Since he left the Soviet Union 5 decades ago, Gregory Gurevich has lived in the same little apartment in Jersey City, just across the river from NYC.
2: Is this all your artwork?
1: Yes. Wow. Except this one.
2: What's this one?
3: The walls are just completely covered in paintings. There's mounted sculptures.
2: And these masks are yours too?
1: Yes.
2: Wow. The feathers.
3: He brought me upstairs, equally decked out. And in this little closet, there was a suitcase.
1: Yeah, this one. I came with this briefcase from Soviet Union.
2: Can we look? I can take it out for you.
1: Can we do that? You're a brave person. Okay.
3: It was full of documents.
1: Birth certificate, all this stuff.
3: Photographs.
1: This is my childhood. Siberia. Childhood.
2: Child in Siberia.
1: Yes, exactly.
3: And buried in the pile, Gregory pulls out a glossy black and white photo of a young man wearing white clown makeup.
1: That's me.
2: I gotta take a picture of this.
3: Gregory is a mime. And here in America, mimes are kind of a joke, right? Like, maybe you're picturing, you know, someone standing on a street corner, pulling an invisible rope, trapped behind an invisible wall, performing for tips. But in the Soviet Union in the 1960s, when talk was perilous and everyone was listening...
1: In Russia, you say, between three of us, one can be betrayer.
3: Mime was a way to speak up without saying a word.
1: So mimes criticized government by using silent performance. So it was the only form of criticism which was permitted because it was no proof that they did it because they were silent.
3: So your first performance, how big was the crowd?
1: So it was about 20, no, not about 20, it was about 50 people, sick people. People who are attached to the bed, but they can maybe stand up and can walk, can wash themselves, can go to bathroom possibly.
3: Gregory gave his first mime performance somewhere around 1962 when he was in his early 20s for patients at a hospital in Leningrad.
2: And how did they react to your performance?
1: It was fantastic. Audience received me so well, just unbelievable. It gave me energy. It gave me energy to continue.
3: Gregory had rehearsed obsessively in his mother's apartment by the Neva River. He had about 20 minutes worth of material.
1: How to pick up flower, how to go against the wind movement. When I performed in a hospital, that was really imitation of Marcel Marceau, pure imitation.
3: The year before, Gregory had gone to see Marcel Marceau, the famous French mime, at the Leningrad Palace of Culture. Did you know that it would be a totally silent performance?
1: I had no idea. I didn't know it would change my life.
3: And in the packed theater, in the dark, he'd watched Marcel Marceau, white face paint, black pants, striped shirt, mime picking up a flower in a way that he'd later copy.
1: He sees a flower and the way he is bending his body and how he smells the flower. All his gestures were stylized. It was not a regular gesture like in real life. It was like a magic, complete magic.
3: But Marceau was also known for stories, short plays of pantomimes he called mimo dramas. They could be deeply philosophical, like the one where he plays a man trapped inside a cage, who manages to wriggle out only to find himself trapped inside a smaller cage, and so on, until he dies.
1: With your body, you express condition of human being.
3: So you really related to that Marcel Marceau piece?
1: Very much so. Of course, very much so. It evoked my inner feeling towards the system where I was in.
3: Gregory's Jewish, and Jewish people in the Soviet Union faced a lot of discrimination. It was difficult for him to get a job. He had a special mark on his passport. So he understood that while the state promised equality,
1: I felt on my skin and my body resistance.
3: Oppression and secrecy were its currency.
1: People were ready to change in Soviet Union. They were ready to change in the system because system stuck. All this idea of communism, of socialism, people didn't believe it any longer. In my heart, I wanted to help people. I wanted to, if somebody is tied with the ropes, I want to untie these ropes. Yes, Caspisi.
4: That's Marcel Marceau on the beach.
1: Marceau on the beach.
3: Back in his apartment, Gregory shows me some photos of him and Marcel Marceau by the Caspian Sea.
4: You look so young and handsome in this, Gregory.
3: After his hospital performance, Gregory put together a small troupe of mimes from Leningrad, who he trained and choreographed himself, and they joined a traveling theater that performed on stages and in farmers' fields across the southern Soviet republics, Kazakhstan, Kyrgyzstan, and Azerbaijan, where they happened to play the same city as Marcel Marceau.
1: And we went to his hotel where he stayed, and I told the receptionist that we are mimes, and he came downstairs, and he was so happy because he felt very lonely over there, no one to talk to and so on.
4: And that's you two together in the surf.
1: Yes.
4: Lounging. What were you guys talking about?
1: All about pantomime. All about pantomime.
3: By this point, Gregory had started to perform original material. Stuff he wrote himself, provocative, political. And Marcel Marceau liked his work so much that he encouraged Gregory to audition for the theater of Arkady Rykin, a famous Soviet comedian.
1: 1,200 people minimum in the audience, the biggest theaters in Soviet Union in different cities.
3: Rykin was known for his imitations of bumbling bureaucrats and other Soviet characters. He was subversive but entertaining, subtle but pointed. And he wanted to add a mime troupe to his show that also pushed buttons, slyly.
1: I was very nervous. I was very nervous.
3: The audition happened on a bare stage, with a big-time comedian and two others in the audience. Gregory had decided that his group would perform a piece he'd written called Man in the Sea.
1: Group of pearl hunters are already under the water, hunting for the pearls.
3: Man in the Sea starts with three mimes, all wearing black leotards, and they're moving in slow motion, like they're underwater, stooping here and there to pick up pearls from the seafloor. And at the center of the stage, a woman in a blue dress lies flat, arms and legs slightly raised, and she's waving them, undulating like she's part of the ocean current.
1: And they're passing her indifferently. They don't notice her. Only one of them, last one, notice her. He is wondering, what is this creature that he sees at this moment? And he realizes that it's something very beautiful.
3: Gregory plays the pearl hunter, entranced by this woman underwater.
1: He's a human being, and she's a mermaid. She's living on the bottom of the sea all her life.
3: And as he comes closer, she rises, and they fall into this kind of slow-motion dance.
1: They're looking into the eyes of each other, and they are really falling in love. And suddenly, he feels that he needs to get air, and she doesn't understand.
3: As the pearl hunter motors his arms, trying to swim towards the surface to breathe.
1: I need to go away. I need to go away. I need to get air.
3: The mermaid summons her powers.
1: You stay here. I love you. You must be with me.
3: She extends her arms and thrusts them forward. She can control the ocean's currents. And the pearl hunter can't swim against it. He's struggling, flailing. Finally, his arms go slack and drift upward above his head, like he's suspended in the water.
1: He loses his consciousness, and he's gradually falling down on the ground of the bottom of the sea.
3: So many pantomimes end with death.
1: Yes, we didn't follow American principle. Everything's supposed to be happy end.
3: Happy ending or not, they got the gig. This was exactly what Arkady Rykin and his producers were looking for. And what's the message in Man of the Sea?
1: The artist must be free to express himself. And if government controls the artist, the artist dies. Artists cannot really survive.
3: And that's what happened to you.
1: Exactly.

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0: Welcome back, the only show that would ever dare feature a story about a Soviet mime who speaks truth to power without actually speaking and gets away with it until he doesn't. Snap judgment.
1: Gregory spent 3 years with the Arkady Rykin Theater playing to full houses.
2: People were sitting on the steps in between aisles.
1: Basically, you became the most popular mime in Russia. Is that fair to say?
2: Absolutely. You cannot even imagine how positive reaction was.
1: The early and mid-60s were a comparatively liberal time in the Soviet Union. Yeah, you had to be careful about speaking your mind, but if you did, you might just get a talking to instead of being disappeared or shot. That all changed in 1968.
3: The Soviet Union announced this morning that its troops had been called into Czechoslovakia.
1: When Red Army tanks rolled into Soviet Czechoslovakia to crush protests there, but also to send a message everywhere.
2: It was very serious. If you joke or if you laugh on the principles of communism, you go to prison or you will be destroyed.
1: At around the same time, Gregory and his troupe were gearing up to take their next leap to television.
2: We were invited to a television studio in Moscow to perform pantomime, okay? And I selected Man and Machine pantomime.
1: Why that piece? Because that's the most political. That seems like the piece that you would be most likely to get in trouble for.
2: I think it's the strongest piece in my performance. I just wanted to present the strongest piece of my company, and that's it.
1: Man and Machine starts with a mime walking towards the front of the stage.
2: Person is going free.
1: He's swinging his limbs, not a care in the world, about to walk into the audience.
2: So he can go to see sun, to see beach, to see forest.
1: And suddenly,
2: when he came close to the end of the stage, he touches the wall.
1: An invisible wall, a barrier, a force field.
2: And he's frustrated. He doesn't know what to do. He's turning his body around. He's trying to find exit.
1: Then the wall moves.
2: Wall pushes him back.
1: Pushes him back.
2: And he tries to resist.
1: Back.
2: It's impossible.
1: Back to the back of the stage where the machine is waiting for him.
2: Two mimes in leotards with the arms bent in the elbow. Their legs are spread out, so they stay firmly like policemen. Their expression on the face is complete anger. Mouth is anger, brows up, eyes are in anger.
1: Gregory played one of these two mimes representing an inhuman machine. They wrap their arms around the free man and then spin around him.
2: And he's fighting, but he cannot do anything, absolutely. And finally, he gave up.
1: He falls to the ground. And then the two machine men grab him, pull him up.
2: Taking the same physical position like they are.
1: The free man has become part of the machine.
2: Now three of them face the audience, spreading legs like policemen with angry faces. And another man is coming on the stage.
1: Another free guy, swinging his arms, clueless as to what's about to happen to him.
2: He touches the wall. The wall pushes him back.
1: And again, the machine arms, the arms of these three mimes, wrap around him.
2: And this machine is waiting for him to die. And he's twisting and turning around on the ground. And suddenly, the universe gave him energy. And he starts to move.
1: He starts to tear down this invisible wall.
2: He's beating this wall. He's hitting this wall with his leg, his arms, with everything. And he's breaking this wall on the right, on the left, like buildings are crashing down. What surrounds him is crashing and falling down on the ground. And he's celebrating, he's lifting his arms. He's happy, he's dancing. He is going toward audience. And what happened with machines? They're falling down. Heads hanging down, their arms hanging down, and they are completely destroyed. We celebrate freedom. We celebrate human element. We celebrate spirit of human being. freedom of choice, freedom of existence, freedom of what we want to do. That's what this piece means.
1: The allegory of a monstrous, unfeeling machine was unmistakable, obvious even. If Gregory had wanted to test the limits of Soviet repression, he couldn't have made a better choice.
2: Microphones and cameras and everything, they surround us. We are ready to perform.
1: And on that Moscow soundstage, they had just started their performance, had barely gotten into it.
2: Suddenly, telephone calls from administration of television studio.
4: What are you doing? Are you crazy? Do you know what this piece is about?
1: It turns out that someone high up had been watching playback in the control room, and they were not happy.
4: We completely prohibit this piece to go on air. Stop that immediately.
2: And that's it. That's it.
5: How many people would have seen it?
2: Oh, all country. All country, all the Soviet Union, everywhere. Everywhere, any point of Soviet Union.
1: Gregory was banned from TV, banned from performing and teaching mime.
2: Loss. Big deal, big loss. Government prohibited me to express myself.
1: He went back home to Leningrad, where for the next few years, he struggled to make a living. He says he was so poor at one point, he could only afford bread and tea.
5: Did you feel like you were drowning?
2: Absolutely. I had no purpose of my life.
5: But why do you think that, you know, you were never thrown in the back of a van?
2: I could be. Very easy. It was just luck. Absolute luck. You pay price for your decisions. You pay price everywhere. Sometimes you disappear completely from the world. So people forget you completely, and government will be proud that they reached their goal to destroy people who are against the government.
1: Gregory knew that if he ever wanted to make art again, he'd have to leave the Soviet Union. But before he did, he decided to stage a break-in. He asked four mimes, former students of his, to meet him at midnight wearing black.
2: That's the black color.
1: Outside the Leningrad Palace of Culture, an industrial behemoth with soaring windows where he'd first seen Marcel Marceau and later performed himself. It was a place he was no longer allowed to set foot in.
2: Can you imagine 12 o'clock at night time when I was not permitted to go there daytime even? And storage person, he knew me and he respects what I did, because he's seen my pantomimes on the big stage, and he let me in.
1: And quickly, with just one light in a small classroom studio, while one of his friends filmed with a rented 8mm camera, they performed four of Gregory's pieces. They did the acrobats.
2: Two acrobats are coming on the stage. Funny walk.
1: Slapstick ensues.
2: It's a comedy pantomime.
1: They did Black Square.
2: It's a symbol of society.
1: An abstract piece where the mimes move in lockstep to a piece of music that speeds up increasingly.
2: So much that they finally break out.
1: They collapse.
2: Completely break out. And I was predicting speed of society of today.
1: They did Jungle, where a woman cuts her way through the jungle and wrestles a snake. They did Man in the Sea. Why did it feel so important to film these?
2: Because I created first pantomime company in Leningrad to have a record of that.
1: They left just as quickly as they came. And only a few weeks after that, Gregory left the Soviet Union through a loophole that granted some Jewish people passports to travel to Israel. He never went to Israel. He flew directly to Vienna, then New York City, where a refugee organization put him up in a rundown hotel.
2: And then I went on Fifth Avenue. I was walking everywhere. I had no money.
1: And it was on Fifth Avenue in New York that he saw his first American mime.
5: Do you remember what he was doing?
2: He was doing pulling the rope. Wall.
5: Yeah.
2: Simple stuff. And then imitating people walking on the streets, which is very primitive. And everybody was very impressed with that, what he did, but that's no kind of story or nothing like this. I was very disappointed. I felt that my future is not really bright.
1: From that moment on, Gregory has reinvented himself so many times. At 88, he's an accomplished painter, art teacher, and a master sculptor. You can see his piece, The Commuters, in Newark Penn Station. And he never gave up on mime, even if the audiences were smaller.
2: My philosophy of life is your inner voice is most important than anything else. And you have to give to society as much as you can give. You give yourself to society. You're part of that. You're giving. Your giving is a foundation of your existence.
1: And what do you give?
2: Whatever I can, my artwork.

0: Thank you, Gregory, for sharing your story with the Snap. If you want to see pictures of Gregory at work and videos of his pantomimes, check out our show notes and follow Snap Judgment on social media. Special thanks to Professor Stephen Bittner from Sonoma State University and Chris Sackis. Sound design and score for this piece were by Renzo Gorio. The story was produced by Snap resident mime John Facile, who has another story for us. Right, John?
1: Yeah, thanks, Glenn. So while making this story, I got really obsessed with this idea of mime and like using your body to express creative ideas as a form of political resistance. And mime has always been a form of protest, like even going back to ancient times.
2: There were 6,000 mimes in Rome, only in Rome. They were political, very strong. They made satires about the Senate.
1: Here's Marcel Marceau talking to KQED in 1971.
3: They liked the Senate. Wow.
2: Well, they were very controversial.
1: He repeats this idea that Gregory says in our story, which is that because mimes were silent, it was easier for them to get away with this.
0: Right.
2: And after they say, what did you say? I said nothing. They showed it.
1: So there's this story about Marcel Marceau that is really amazing and encapsulates all this perfectly. Before Marcel Marceau was the world's most famous mime, when he was just a teenager who was into clowning and silent films, the Nazis invaded France. This was May of 1940. And Marcel was Jewish. His real name is actually Marcel Mengel. His father was arrested and sent to Auschwitz, where he died. He was murdered. Marcel went into hiding, and that's when he changed his last name to Marceau. And he also joined the French Resistance. And as part of the resistance, he helped rescue kids whose parents had been deported. He would transport Jewish orphans by train to Switzerland.
4: He did 3 train rides in 1943, and each of those carried between 25 and 30 kids, so saving between, 75 and 90 children.
1: That's Marshall Palet. He's a director and writer and choreographer on Broadway. And like me, he's spent a lot of time thinking about what happened on these train rides. I mean, they're so theatrical.
4: So they were all dressed as Boy Scouts, and he was dressed as a Boy Scout leader. Christian Boy Scouts, of course.
1: And like on these train rides, there would be German soldiers in the same car as the kids.
4: And in order to keep them quiet and calm, so the tall tale goes, he would do little bits, little acts, little things that possibly became the foundation of his act.
1: He had to communicate to them without words. He would use his body. He would make funny faces. And then he took that experience and built a career on it. That sounds a little crazy, but he did start performing as a mime like literally the second the war ended.
4: Yeah, I think it all seems very, very plausible that it went down kind of the way that we dramatized it went down.
1: So as I was finishing up Gregory's story and learning all this stuff about Marcel Marceau, I learned that Marshall had co-written and directed a play called Marcel on the Train, starring Ethan Slater from Wicked, that was running on Broadway. And the play dramatizes these train rides. It fills in what we don't know with imagination and then bits that Marcel would later perform on stage. What sort of bits does he do in this way to keep the children calm? What did you imagine?
4: We do a lot of shadow play. There is one moment where we have him using shadows from like a kind of a Jeep that's outside the train car, a Nazi car that's shining light in through the window. And then he uses that light amidst the darkness to create these shadow puppets to calm the kids down. The kids are hyperventilating. One of the biggest ones we use was an act called the Mask Maker. You kind of move your hand in front of your face and it changes the shape of your face, like you're putting on different masks.
1: Like you're angry, move your hand, you're angry. Brows are up, corner of your mouth is turned down, and then you like put your hand back and it's a smile, that kind of thing.
4: Yeah, that's one of the first bits that we have him do, and it ends up being thematically important as the show goes on. And the Mask Maker is one of his earliest acts, and actually it isn't.
1: So Marshall is describing here if I can describe an actual piece that Marcel would perform.
4: He's a sculptor, and he's sitting with a neutral face, and he's carving something into an invisible mask, and he puts the mask on and his face becomes very angry, and then he takes it off and his face is neutral. And then he grabs from his mimed collection another mask and he puts it on and his face is very silly, and then he takes it off and his face is very neutral. He's trying different masks on, and not only is his face changing, but his whole body is changing, his whole aura is changing. Eventually, he gets to this place where he has just a classic sad mask and a classic happy mask, and he's going back and forth really, really rapidly. Happy, sad, happy, sad, happy, sad. He's deciding which one he's going to pick. Finally, he picks the happy mask, and he starts kind of peacocking around the stage. He's so, you know, his face is not moving at all. It's just it's a mask. It's a happiness. And he's like so happy to be happy. And then he goes to take the mask off and he can't because it's stuck. So he's trying, and he's more desperate, and he's more desperate and more desperate. And his face never changes, but you see his body language go from exuberance to panic to despair to depression. And he's weeping, but in this happy face. Finally, he's so exhausted, he takes a mimed nail and a hammer, and he hammers the nail through the mask into his, you know, brain. And dying, he peels off the mask and reveals his death mask, which is one of profound exhaustion.
1: Oh my God.
4: That arc is so intrinsically Marceau. He finds a bit and then he iterates the bit and it's hilarious. And then he uses that bit, he subverts it to find some sort of sad little existential truth. If you'd shown that to me today, I'd be like, well, that's the story of Instagram. That's the story of performative positivity. You know, like, we try so hard to be happy. Be careful, you might get stuck in it. And it's hard not to imagine him grappling with the role of delight and positivity and smiling in the face of the ultimate horror that one can experience. Like, what is the role of my positivity in this world where everyone is scared? It's hard not to think that that experience shaped the artist that he became.
1: Wow, that's deep.
3: Snap producer John Facile talking to Marshall Paylette, director of Marcel on the Train. Thanks, John.

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0: Welcome back to Snap Judgment. Silence speaks. My name is Glenn Washington, and for our next story, in high school, Misha Latva, she was used to keeping her head down and her test scores up. But then, she surprises everyone by landing a lead in the school play. And the role comes with a chance to do something she'd never done before, to kiss an actual boy. And that first kiss, well, Misha Latva, performing live at Storyfest.
1: My dad moved us to America in pursuit of his version of the American dream. And in 11th grade, I try out for the school play, Shakespeare's Midsummer Night's Dream. And to my amazement, I am cast as Helena, the girl who chases everyone but is not really ever chased back. Now, the boy playing Lysander is this kid named Randy. Now, Randy is a smoke in the bathroom, black leather jacket wearing, real life bad boy. Which is interesting to me because I am a JCPenney clearance rack wearing calculus tutor. Now, I've read the play, and I know that there is one part where it is possible that Lysander, because he has magic love potion in his eyes, will wake up, fall in love with Helena, and there could be physical contact. For me, first contact. I'm pretty excited. But there are like three obstacles I have to get through before I can have this adventure. The first two are my mom and my dad, and this is because they are good immigrant parents and they say no to anything that can get me bad American influences. But I need their permission to be in the play, so I start with my mom. I'm like, Mommy, please let me be in the play. And she immediately just says, no. What do you think people will say when you are doing Shakespeare? Hmm? You think they'll say, oh, very good, there's a girl who knows Shakespeare? No, they will say, there is a brown girl trying to be white. You are who you are. Take some pride in that. So that did not go how I wanted it to go. So I'm a little better prepared when I go to talk to my dad. And I start off with, Daddy, I think there are parts in the play that you would really like. Like, there's this part in the beginning, yeah, where a father brings his disobedient daughter to the king because she's not listening to him. And, Daddy, wait, just let me read what the king says to the disobedient daughter. To you, your father should be as a god. One that composed your beauties, and one to whom you are but a form in wax. Daddy, say yes, because I got in already. He looks at me. You are a very bad ball of wax. But I get to be in the play. So I go to rehearsals, I start learning my lines, I'm pretty excited, but I haven't gotten through obstacle number three. It's the hardest one. It's me. The thing is, despite all my excitement about the Lysander love potion scene, I'm actually pretty nervous. And that's because between my weird lunches and my very strict parents and this awkward thing that happened at a party recently, I know that, boys don't really want to be around me. And so what happened at this party was, it was a swim party for brother-sister twins, and well, swim party, half naked, wet people. I didn't even ask for permission. I just borrowed a swimsuit. It still had tags on. It didn't fit my friend. It was normal, not from the clearance rack. And I put it on under my street clothes and I just sneak out. And I'm pretty excited to be at this party. I know that I'm wearing something relatively normal looking once I get into my swimsuit. And I'm right. I'm right. I walk in, and as I pass people, I just start collecting compliments. People are like, "Nimisha, nice swimsuit," or "looking good," or my favorite, someone really did this, they're like, "hot stuff." It gets better. The boy whose party it is, he comes and sits next to me. He leans in and he whispers in my ear, "Nimisha, why are you still wearing your bra and underpants with your swimsuit?" My vision tunnels and I die. So people are still talking about me at school. People are still talking about me in drama. But the day for the Lysander love potion scene keeps getting closer until, of course, one day, it's the day. I get to rehearsal and the director tells us what he wants us to do. So Helena is going to find Lysander on the ground. She will wake him up. He has magic love potion on him. So when he wakes up, he's going to fall in love with Helena. He's going to fall in love with me. The director wants him to take my wrist and kiss it. I'm supposed to stop him because he's obviously playing a cruel joke. Everyone's mean to him in the play. But there it is. That moment of first contact I always knew would be there. But now my panic explodes. I know who I am. I'm a calculus tutor who smells a little bit like curry. I'm the girl who wore her underwear to a swim party. It just occurs to me, oh my God, Randy doesn't want to do this. I am about to be rejected in front of the cast, sitting in the audience. I just can't take it. I need an out. I look at Randy. "Okay, Randy, it's okay. You don't have to touch me, okay? You can just air kiss on my wrist. You don't have to make contact with me. It's okay." And Randy says, "Okay, I'll follow your lead. It's showtime." Helena comes to the forest. She sees Lysander on the ground. "Lysander, on the ground! Dead or asleep. I see no blood, no wound. Lysander, good sir, if you live, awake." And Lysander awakes. He takes my wrist. I look at him. He looks at me. He kisses my wrist. There is a hot spot where he made contact. I look at him again. He looks at me again. I don't stop him. He kisses my forearm. I still don't stop him. He gets to my bicep. Yes, indeed. He puts a kiss right there. I throw my head back. I offer the young, nubile flesh of my neck. And that is when the director yells, "Stop!" This is a family show. I'm kind of mortified. I don't believe I just let that happen. What if someone tells my mom or my dad? I'm gonna be dead tomorrow. But I'm also kind of excited. I'm pretty much living the American dream. Woo! I look at Randy, and you know what? He looks pretty happy. And I suddenly know exactly what to say to the director. Oh, right, sorry, yes, I know how that was supposed to go. Yes, I know how to run the scene, but don't you think we should run it again? Thank you.

A huge, huge thank you to Namisha Latva. She's a playwright and college essay coach. You can find her at theessayadvantage.com and on Instagram at Namisha Latva. She performed the story live at Storyfest. And if you haven't yet heard of Storyfest, you should totally check it out. It's a national show that finds amazing local writers, journalists, and artists to perform their work live on stage. You can see where Storyfest is going next and get tickets at storyfest.org. Now, if you missed even a moment, know that an entire world of

Snap. 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On Team Snap, the union represented producers, artists, editors, and engineers are members of the National Association of Broadcast Employees and Technicians, Communications Workers of America.

Please note that no Snap Studios content may be used for training, testing, or developing machine learning or AI systems without prior written permission. Snap is brought to you by the team who would mostly not dress up as a mime, except for the Uber producer, Mr. Mark Ristich. There he is.

was Nancy Lopez, Pat Mussini-Miller, Anna Sussman, Renzo Gorio, John Facile, Shayna Sheely, Teo DeCott, Flo Wiley, Bo Walsh, Marissa Dodge, and this is not the news. No way it's the news. In fact, you'd suppose it'd be completely impossible to do a talky-talk hour of audio radio storytelling about a mime. Well, that's what you'd think, right? And you would still, even then, not be as far away from the news as this is. But this is PRN.

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0: Gary did not want to become a football player. No interest in the game at all. He was a timid kid, the kind of kid who, in baseball, would close his eyes when he was up at bat. He was so scared of getting hit by the ball. But when you're in high school, you know, your personality's still up for grabs. And at Gary's high school, there was not one person, but two people with a very different vision of who he was. They were assistant high school football coaches, and very noticeable, big personalities, and they were twins.
1: And I didn't really know their name. I'd seen them around. They were super handsome and in great shape. I mean, they were ripped, and they would wear Gold's Gym tank tops and jams, these shorts, these Hawaiian shorts. They would wear those, and they had really long hair. And they were very charming, charismatic, funny. And they were known as the Jetsons, which was this self-proclaimed nickname, I think.
0: Wait, they called themselves the Jetsons?
1: Yeah.
0: They referred to themselves?
1: Yeah, because the Jetsons was people from the future, and they felt that they were like that. They

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3: The Ebola outbreak in Central Africa is worsening. Humanitarian groups are scrambling to contain it. For Sunday, May 24th, this is All Things Considered from NPR News. I'm Adrian Florido. This hour, American and Iranian officials say they are nearing a deal to end the war. We'll bring you the latest. And later, after recent attacks against houses of worship, faith leaders want more federal funding to protect religious spaces.
4: We are asking Congress to protect every community of Americans that gathers to pray.
3: Also, what happened to a group of explorers who went missing in the Arctic almost two centuries ago?
5: For the past several decades, I've found myself obsessed with the story of the Lost Franklin Expedition.
3: Scientists have new clues. First, the news.
6: Live from NPR News in Washington, I'm Janine Herbst. President Trump says he expects an agreement to be announced soon on ending the U.S.-Israeli war in Iran. But no details have been made public, and Iran hasn't said where it stands on the proposal. NPR's Greg Myrie has more.
7: President Trump said Saturday on Truth Social that an agreement has been largely negotiated, but he acknowledged details were still being worked out. The president claimed the agreement would reopen the Strait of Hormuz, though he didn't provide specifics. Trump took to Truth Social again on Sunday to say that the deal under

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3: 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With Matt Killam, Gretchen DeBacker, I'm Kevin Mullen. 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
6: I'm Janine Herbst with these headlines. President Trump says there's been a breakthrough in a peace deal with Iran, but details aren't clear. Trump says negotiations to end the war are, quote, proceeding in an orderly and constructive manner, but he says he told his negotiators not to rush the deal. But there's no official confirmation from Iran. EU leaders are condemning Russia's use of a Reshetnik missile overnight in Ukraine that's capable of carrying nuclear weapons. At least two people were killed, dozens injured. And gas prices continue to rise as Americans take road trips this holiday weekend. The average price for a gallon of regular is $4.51 a gallon, according to AAA. It was $3.18 a gallon this time last year. I'm Janine Herbst, NPR News.

0: Taking a road trip to the north coast of California puts you through some unforgettable scenery. You can even go forest bathing in your car.
1: The sinuous, sweeping, one-lane road through the Avenue of the Giants of the Redwood Forests. Absolutely sensational experience.
0: Coming up, we get tips for great road trips into the California countryside. Get a taste of the Old West at a rodeo.
2: If you go to a rodeo, you won't forget it. You may not love it. You may have some strange memories of it or something, but you won't forget it.
0: We'll look at the world of rodeo cowboys and the legends of the classic saddle bronc competition, just like you see pictured on the Wyoming license plate. And what do you think of when you see a bald eagle soar across the sky?
3: 10, 15 years ago, we didn't see very many bald eagles, but now we're seeing them all the time. The population has rebounded.
0: Hear what a remarkable journey the species has taken. It's just ahead on Travel with Rick Steves. Come along.
4: Live from NPR News in Washington, I'm Janine Hurst. President Trump says a deal with Iran may be near, but as NPR's Mara Liasson reports, some Republicans in Congress are concerned about the terms.
5: President Trump posted on Truth Social that negotiations are, quote, proceeding in an orderly and constructive manner, and that, quote, the blockade will remain in full force and effect until an agreement is reached, certified, and signed. Iranian officials say the agreement would allow for more talks over the next 60 days and would not include a discussion of Iran's nuclear program. Trump has announced impending deals with Iran before that have never materialized, and some Republicans in Congress are skeptical, saying that the deal would allow Iran to retain its nuclear ambitions, and while it may open the Strait of Hormuz for now, it would leave Iran with the power to close it again. Mara Liasson, NPR News.
4: Europe has condemned Russia's use of a high-speed ballistic missile on Ukraine in overnight strike Saturday. NPR's Eleanor Beardsley reports the mid-range ballistic missile puts much of Europe within range.
6: German Chancellor Friedrich Merz condemned the attack with an Oreshnik missile as a, quote, reckless escalation in a

0: is tied to holding on to the dwindling cowboy lifestyle. He joins us now to detail the trials and tribulations of the Wrights, a name that's won championships and worked the land outside Zion National Park for over a century. John, thanks for being here.
1: I'm glad to be here. Thank you, Rick.
0: So I want to talk about the Wrights in a minute, this family that is sort of synonymous with rodeos. But let's talk about rodeos first. In a way, it's kind of the original Wild West pastime. Talk a bit how the rodeo represents cowboy culture as a real cultural force.
1: Yeah, sure. That goes back to, what, the late 1800s, you know, Buffalo Bill days of these contests that would take place of roping and riding and trying to jump on the back of a saddle bronc. And that part of that culture has stuck with us in sometimes sentimental ways, the way that old Western movies do. You know, the world has moved on, but these rodeos are kind of stuck in the past as sort of an emblem of what is moving away and what is leaving them behind. And they've been going on for 130 years, and people sometimes are surprised to know that there are still 700, 800, 900 rodeos a year in the United States. Unless you live in a small town, you may not realize that, or may not realize that there's more than just the one that you know about that right. Your Lions Club puts on or something. But they're all over the place if you're looking for them.
0: Now, on the cover of your book, The Last Cowboys, A Pioneer Family in the New West, there's a silhouette of a cowboy on a bucking bronco. And it just seems like this saddle bronc, that's sort of like the pinnacle of all this rodeo activity. There's lots of other activities, but why is the saddle bronc, why is this 8 seconds on a bucking bronco the big deal?
1: Yeah, so saddle bronc is kind of the classic rodeo event. It's the one that's pictured on the Wyoming license plate. That silhouette. It's the one where real cowboys say, well, we all know what it's like to try to saddle a horse and try to control it. That's what we do on the farm or on the ranch all the time. Mm-hmm. We would never get on a horse without a saddle, and we would certainly never get on a bull. Those seem to be a little bit crazy, but to hardcore, longtime cowboys, saddle bronc is a classic event.
0: And these broncos are bred to throw the person riding them off.
1: Yeah, it's not unlike racehorses, right? They're bred, and they will hand down from generation to generation. You'll sort of see the same names come through generation after generation of these famous bucking horses.
0: And if you've never really watched it, you know, go to YouTube and search for it, saddle bronc. I mean, it's amazing. You call it like being in an 8-second car accident.
1: Yeah, I have no urge to do this. And when you see it up close and personally, you realize what they are going through is crazy. I spent a lot of time around a lot of sports, and that's one that I have spent a lot of time close up, and I still would not do it.
0: And you look at the cowboy in the before they turn the bronco loose, and he's there. He knows he's in for hell on a saddle in just a moment, and then they open that gate.
1: And they open that gate and they don't know what's going to happen. And it's amazing because they travel a long ways. They do an 8-second ride. If they're lucky, they do an 8-second ride after 24 hours or 48 hours of traveling to get to this one place, to this one rodeo in this one small town. And here's your chance. And you have 8 seconds. And if you get bucked off, you get $0 and maybe you get hurt. If you stay on, you have a chance to be in the money.
0: Now, you've traveled quite a bit to write your book, The Last Cowboys. From a traveler's point of view, what would you advise if somebody wants to dip into that culture? Where would we go and how would we do it best?
1: Yeah, so if you live in the Western U.S., I think it's pretty easy. You probably have a rodeo that comes once a year to someplace not too far from you. And uh-huh. It could be a tiny town like Stonyford, California, or Springville, right. California. If you live in Oregon or Northwest, get yourself to Pendleton when the Pendleton Rodeo comes along.
0: Where have you enjoyed it?
1: I love places like Clovis, California. I used to work in Fresno, and Clovis has a nice rodeo. Colorado Springs has the Pikes Peak or Bust Rodeo. And the National Finals Rodeo, which is where the Super Bowl of Rodeo in Las Vegas in December, 10 nights of a sold-out arena, 17,000 people. It's crazy. And to watch the cowboy culture take over Las Vegas and take over the casinos, it's this wonderful culture clash. If you have a chance to be in Las Vegas in December during the National Finals Rodeo.
0: This is Travel with Rick Steves. We're talking with New York Times sports journalist John Branch, and he's taken us inside the world of one family of saddle bronc riders, the Wrights, with his book, The Last Cowboys, A Pioneer Family in the New West. He's also the author of Side Country, Tales of Death and Life from the Backroads of Sports. Now, you're telling the story by getting to know a family, and it's a family that dominates rodeo. I just can't believe these guys, the Wrights. You know, there's a lot of wannabe cowboys, but these guys are the real deal. What is it about the Wrights?
1: Well, it took a family of 13 kids, seven boys, and all the boys, thanks to the dad, sort of got into rodeo back 10, 20 years ago. And then these boys started having more boys. So now you have two generations of Wrights that are dominating saddle bronc. You know, four or five of the best saddle bronc riders of any of the past 10 or 12 years are Wrights. You know, it'd be like the Manning brothers. If you had five or six Manning brothers that were all winning Super Bowls, they're dominating that particular event. And they're all sort of built the same. They're all sort of built like 5'8", pretty thin, but muscular, kind of wiry. And apparently a wonderful sense of balance and a lack of fear.
0: It's a team sport. You wrote about how it looks like a solo sport, but there's really some team action going on there.
1: Yeah, you don't realize this when you're driving around the West on vacation in the summer, but I can now spot the rodeo trucks. And inside each of those trucks is a camper with usually four cowboys in it. And those guys are sharing rides back and forth to rodeos all around the West. And so you're usually moving in packs of four cowboys. And those guys are all helping each other with the saddles, helping each other with advice, whatever.
0: And it's grueling. When they're on the road, they can do three rodeos in one weekend.
1: Yeah, these guys are putting 100,000 miles in their trucks each year.
0: What's the financial payoff?
1: Well, if you're among the best, you might make $500,000. That'd be the very top, $500,000 in earnings every year. But of course, it costs a lot of money for that truck and the tires and the gas and all that.
0: And medical bills.
1: And medical bills. You hope to have a spouse with a good medical plan.
0: Oh my goodness. Now, when you think about this culture, this cowboy culture, you know, it's rituals that keep a culture strong in so many ways. And there are cowboy rituals. You wrote about how they start and they end the season with the ritual of the branding day. What is that and why it's important?
1: Yeah, so the Wrights, like a lot of families, they raise cattle. That's their bread and butter, is the cattle business. They have a small herd outside of Zion National Park in southern Utah. And every year when the calves are born, after they're a few months old, they bring the family together and they spend the weekend there gathering the herd from hundreds of acres, and they bring them all together and corral them and then brand the young ones.
0: New York Times sports journalist John Branch is bringing us a modern look at the old American West on Travel with Rick Steves. His book about the first family of saddle bronc riders, the Wrights of Southern Utah, is called The Last Cowboys, a pioneer family in the New West. You're writing about the Wrights, the Wright family, in this book. They're a business. They have a big ranch. They own 1,200 acres of land and lease a lot more than that from the government. Part of the book's plot is just the family struggling to stay in business. You have one quote that sort of indicates that they've got to get with the modern world and monetize things. The quote is, "If the modern world is closing in on our ranch, maybe it's time to take advantage of the modern world instead of running from it. Maybe the past really was the answer to the future." So what does that mean? That they're just going to start becoming a tourist attraction?
1: Yeah. I mean, for most of 150 years, they were on their own. Nobody was around. They loved having this land and nobody around them to bother them. And as tourism has crept into Zion and that area around what they call Hurricane in southern Utah, more and more people are coming, and that land is getting to be so valuable that it doesn't make a lot of sense to run cattle on it anymore. And so the Wrights are really in this weird dilemma where it's become expensive enough that maybe they should move out, but they've also been there for 150 years. So maybe what they're trying to wrestle with is, maybe we let these tourists in and welcome them in, and maybe we start doing a dude ranch or start doing our own little rodeos and trying to figure out how we can blend these two things together.
0: It's kind of sad. Don't you think it's kind of sad?
1: It's sad. I mean, it presents some opportunity, but I think if they had their druthers, they would rather just go back to the past.
0: It seems like it's a metaphor for the American cowboy culture. People who live in the city, they don't probably think too much about cowboy culture, but it's an honest goodness slice or thread in the fabric of our greater society, isn't it?
1: Yeah, I mean, we talk about flyover country. A lot of these people are in what we call flyover country. I think a lot of these people are weary and leery of being dismissed as they don't matter. What their beliefs are don't matter. Where they live don't matter. And I've learned, you know, you and I fly around a lot. I look down now when I fly and look down those nooks and crannies and think there are ranchers down there. There's cattle herds down there. There are people who are trying to earn an honest living down there. And they shouldn't be forgotten. Let's tell their stories.
0: Well, and that's a beautiful thing that you do with your book. What advice can you give us to just gain an appreciation of what some might call flyover country? Not just seeing rodeos, but how can we recognize and celebrate this dimension of the United States of America?
1: I mean, just get out. Get out of your chair, get out of your living room, and just explore. There's, you know, I have the great privilege of being able to jump in my car or sometimes jump in a plane and go see cultures that I know very little about, and I get paid to do it. But in my free time, I try to do the same thing with my family, and that is just, let's go someplace that takes us a little bit out of our comfort zone to meet people that maybe we wouldn't meet otherwise. You have to kind of go out of your way sometimes to do that. And I would egg people on to go do that, because the lessons are invaluable.
0: And the mark of a good experience in that regard is, how many people are you going to meet? You're not going to see earth-shaking sights necessarily, but you're going to have precious memories that are created by being extrovert enough and bold enough to meet people and to recognize they'd love to talk, they'd love to share, they're proud of their culture, and let's get to know it.
1: Absolutely. And if you're one of those people who's never been to a rodeo, I guarantee if you go to a rodeo, you won't forget it. You may not love it. You may have some strange memories of it or something, but you won't forget it. And that's what I think life should be about.
0: I'm going to do that. I'm going to check it out. I'm going to wear a cowboy hat.
1: There you go. You're all hat, no cattle, as they say.
0: All hat and no cattle. John Branch, thanks for writing The Last Cowboys, a pioneer family in the New West, and best wishes with your travel writing and your sports writing.
1: My thanks to you, Rick.
0: Since we recorded our conversation with John Branch, the three Utah Wright brothers were honored by their hometown of Beaver for their many pro-rodeo world titles and for their family's contributions to their community. 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
0: Christopher P. Baker has been writing about travel since 1992. He's authored more than 30 guidebooks and was even named Travel Journalist of the Year by the Society of American Travel Writers. He joins us now on Travel with Rick Steves from his home base in Palm Springs to tell us about his latest project. It's a guide to making the most of a day in California, featuring his favorite 29 destinations. His book is called Perfect Day California, Daily Itineraries for the Discerning Traveler. Chris, great to have you back. How are you doing?
6: It's tremendous to be with you again, Rick.
0: We've talked several times. Remind me all the different topics we've talked about before.
6: Oh, gosh. Well, my favorite destination, of course, Cuba. We've talked about that several times.
0: Uh-huh.
6: Costa Rica, and one of my fun and favorite activities, of course, motorcycling.
0: Oh, yes. And you could certainly enjoy motorcycling around California.
6: Oh, that's for sure, yeah.
0: With your book in your bag there.
6: Yes, much of the research was done by motorcycle.
0: I bet. Now, California has a world of scenic wonders and historic sites and fun experiences. This is a pretty short book, actually. How did you sort through it? You distilled it down, really. It's 800 miles from north to south. You chose the best 29 destinations for you. How'd you do that?
6: Well, obviously, many of them are must-haves. Los Angeles, Santa Monica, San Francisco, etc. But I also honed in on some of the lesser destinations that don't get that much play, which I felt deserved it. Everything from, obviously, Gold Country, but up in the north, Eureka, Redding, places a little more distant from the population centers, but which deserve being exposed.
0: And you get on that freeway and you can get there, actually. Maybe not a convenient day trip from L.A. or San Francisco, but within striking distance. Most of the book, it seems, is reasonable as a day trip from L.A. or San Francisco. And I would think that's the real practical thing. When a lot of us go to San Francisco or L.A. and we're there for an event or a conference or something, and we have a free day. It seems like the book is just made to order for that.
6: That's absolutely right.
0: Just very quickly, what are the top 4 or 5 days you could have if you had a free day in San Francisco that you cover?
6: Well, I focus on, firstly, 2 destinations that I think are the prime destinations everybody should do. So you've got Golden Gate Park, a fabulous venue with De Young Art Museum, California Academy of Sciences in there. Mm-hmm. Tremendous option that would fill at least half a day. Then you have the Waterfront Walk, the classic Waterfront Walk, taking in Pier 39 and some of the other venues that are less known, but which I explain. And in fact, you could opt to add, let's say, a ferry ride to Angel Island from there. So then I offer maybe 4 or 5 for every of the destinations, 4 or 5 alternate venues that are kind of mix and match options to fill a full day in the destination.
0: Let's say I've got a car and I want to have something, I want to get out of the city. What would get me definitively out of the city, but handy for a day?
6: Well, you wouldn't need to go far from San Francisco. You could do Sausalito in the Marin Headlands, for example, Muir Woods. You could go a little further across Napa Valley and Sonoma Valley, both known for their as wine destinations, are well within easy reach of San Francisco. You could certainly be there within 90 minutes and an early start in the morning, and you could take in the wine country and be back in the city for the evening.
0: And you do the same thing in your book with Los Angeles. I was impressed by how worthwhile it is to take that short drive up to Santa Barbara.
6: For sure. You know, I've been surprised how often I come across people who've been living not just in Southern California, where I live right now, but any other destination, and they have not explored close by their backyards. You know, they focus on destinations far afield. And I recently met somebody who said, you know, I've never been to Santa Barbara and she lives in Los Angeles. Yeah. I'm like, how is this possible? So here's what you do if you want to make a day trip. And of course, in these times of pandemic, it's absolutely perfect for day tripping and coming back home that same day or maybe one overnight.
0: I love how you called it the American Saint-Tropez. It's a pretty good description.
6: The Riviera, it promotes itself as the Riviera, so why not?
0: Now, I was very impressed when I was in San Diego of just going to La Jolla. And you've got a beautiful chapter on La Jolla. Give us a rundown on how you could have a great day if you're doing some work or whatever in San Diego, but just a couple of miles north to La Jolla.
6: Yeah, sure. I mean, La Jolla is a very upscale coastal destination with some of the prime coastal vistas in California, not least some of the prime real estate, too. But it's full of wonderful things to do. And because it's located on the coast, obviously, I've given it a coastal focus. Sure, culture vultures can find plenty to entertain them in the Museum of Contemporary Art. But for me, the quintessential experience is walking the Coast Walk Trail. Maybe going tide pooling, especially if you have kids. And also you've got the Birch Aquarium of the Scripps Institute of Oceanography. So lots to focus on in a maritime way.
0: You know, I was a little disappointed you didn't include Tijuana as a day trip. I guess technically, it's just not in California. But when you're in San Diego, you can't get more thrills for a day than just crossing the border and checking out
6: Tijuana. Well, that's true. But, you know, in San Diego, you're spoiled for choice. So I had to be very selective. And maybe Tijuana would have been the next destination that I wanted to include, but just didn't have the space.
0: There you go. This is Travel with Rick Steves, and we're talking with Chris Baker. Chris has written about 30 guidebooks, and his latest book is called Perfect Day California. Chris recommends 29 different one-day itineraries for fun and scenic variety in the Golden State. His website is ChristopherPBaker.com. So, Chris, I want to kind of get out of the big city, out of the shadow of the big cities. You mentioned earlier destinations like Gold Country, you know, near Sacramento, Mendocino, Eureka. Let's talk about those places for just a minute. If you're considering going up to Gold Country, it's really exciting that the history you've got in California. I'm kind of spoiled in Europe, you know, when you see all the history and art over there. But there's a lot of history in California, and Gold Country is a good place to sample that.
6: For sure. And that was one of the more difficult chapters for me to write because it covers a long distance. When I say it's Highway 49, of course. So I had to really concentrate on the central area where there is enough in terms of historical venues and natural venues really to fill a day. And some of those include the Columbia State Historic Park, which is the most concentrated of the Gold Country destinations. It's really a living museum. with docents dressed in period costume, etc. You can take a stagecoach ride. You can go mining for gold and drink your sarsaparilla soda.
0: There you go. If you're traveling with kids, you've got lots to do there. You've got, that was Columbia State Historic Park, right?
6: Correct.
0: Yep. Ride a stagecoach, drink some sarsaparilla. There's another place where you can ride a steam train, an old steam train.
6: That's Railroad 1897 State Historic Park down in Jamestown.
0: All right. And so history buffs would enjoy that. Also, I like the thought that, like in, I guess you wrote, the only coastal town designated as a historic preserved site, Mendocino. Sounds lovely. I've never been there.
6: Oh, you've never been to Mendocino?
0: No.
6: Oh, this is a little beyond reach for a one-day trip from San Francisco. It's a place you'd probably opt for to overnight. This kind of New England-style village on its peninsula is very lonesome, but it has a absolutely fantastic setting there, surrounded atop the cliffs by fantastic coastal vistas. I'm just walking around the town itself, little town full of clapboard houses, is rewarding itself, although there are specific venues around Mendocino that you would probably want to add to a day just walking around the old hilltop town.
0: Now, there's something called a pygmy forest. What is a pygmy forest?
6: Well, this is in Van Damme State Park, and you have various ecosystems there. And a pygmy forest is a specific vegetation type of trees that are almost bonsai. And they're a result of cold, mist, little sun that stunt the growth of the forest. And it has its own peculiarity. And walking amongst them is shrouded forest. It is a fabulous experience. Rhododendrons growing wild there. Amongst the pygmy forest.
0: You know, there's so much nature, there's so much history, there's so much also potential for tourism, which does turn a lot of places into kind of, like, they can get kind of kitschy. But you've worked to try to steer people around that. It seems like Eureka would be a breath of fresh air in a lot of ways, worth checking out.
6: Oh, absolutely. And not least because it's the furthest north of the cities in California, right there on the coast. Yeah. So because of its distance from the main cities, it doesn't get as much visitation as other places. But it retains its historic feel as a lumbering and old fishing center. Of course, lumbering for the redwoods. And of course, nearby, we have to mention it, is the Avenue of the Giants.
0: Yeah.
6: And if I have a top experience that I enjoyed motorcycling throughout California, it is the ride, the sinuous, sweeping one-lane road through the Avenue of the Giants of the Redwood Forests. Absolutely sensational.
0: Oh, I can imagine. I don't ride a motorcycle, but I'd love to be in the back of yours and just kind of arcing through there, huh?
6: Well, I usually only take women on the back of my motorcycle, Rick.
0: But come on.
6: We'll do it in the car. In the car.
0: Okay, yeah. In the car. That's good. Okay. This is Travel with Rick Steves. We're talking with Christopher P. Baker. His book is Perfect Day California, and it's highlighting the 29 best day plans you could have while visiting California, most of them within easy striking distance of Los Angeles or San Francisco. You know, Chris, when we travel, I know this when I'm helping people travel around Europe, a lot of times there's redundancy, you know? How many Madonnas and children are you going to see? How many hill towns are you going to climb to check out? How many cathedrals are you going to see? And you need to sort through that. Are you going to see Oxford and Cambridge? No, see one or the other, because you want to make up time for something entirely different. How do you deal with that in California? Because you do have a lot of choices. You got a lot of beaches, you got a lot of historic missions, you got a lot of scenic drives, you got a lot of wineries. Did you think about that as you were putting this together, this book?
6: Oh, absolutely. I think you answered it there in your own question, because there is so much diversity. So yes, I did absolutely focus on the need to cater to all tastes, as it were.
0: Yeah.
6: But throughout, the one common denominator is my desire to focus on what would I personally like to experience, combine diversity, but the top venues. And then what are the secondary things that would really appeal maybe to more specific interests?
0: Yeah. So getting back to this redundancy thing, Chris, just in a very unapologetic blitz kind of way, I'm going to ask you, if you're going to sort through all these things, what would be your favorite beach, your favorite historic mission, your favorite scenic drive, and your favorite winery? Okay.
6: I wish you'd prepared me for that question.
0: No, okay. So you don't have to be exactly right, but just blurt out, if you're going to do one beach, what's your favorite beach?
6: Oh, gosh. I love Stinson Beach because I've got fond memories when I lived up in the Bay Area.
0: Stinson Beach.
6: Stinson Beach is in the book.
0: Okay.
6: So it would be an option from Sausalito. You have a chapter on Sausalito because it combines getting to Stinson Beach north of Sausalito on the Pacific coast.
0: So that's a coast. That's not on the bay. It's on the coast, and it's north of the Golden Gate Bridge.
6: Yeah. It involves a beautiful drive that is perfect to combine with Muir Woods.
0: Oh, good.
6: Up over the coastal mountains, a scenic drive. If you love driving as I do, it's a fabulous experience. You drop down to Stinson Beach, which is several miles long, very popular for fishing, but also you can just walk that beach, you know, 2 or 3 miles, and it ends at Bolinas Lagoon with fabulous birding, etc.
0: Nice.
6: You may be lucky enough to see whales offshore. So.
0: All right. Historic mission.
6: Historic mission. Well, we have 21 missions, of course. Probably the Santa Barbara mission, because it is still an active mission. You still have monks there, and it is one, probably the most best preserved of the missions. And
0: wow.
6: So, in my book, it is one of the two major profiled destinations for Santa Barbara.
0: And it gives you a good excuse to make that effort to go to Santa Barbara from Los Angeles. And do the monks welcome you there?
6: Oh, absolutely. Sure. I mean, for the most part, they're hidden away.
0: Yeah.
6: You know, you've got the touristy venue side of it, right. And then the more reserved, peaceful.
0: All right. A great place if you're on a motorcycle. You've already said the Redwood Forest. Another one, other than the Redwood Forest.
6: Oh, you know, I would probably add a destination that I couldn't even put in the book because I really wished it was 30 destinations just because the page count is not there, and that is the Owens Valley. But let's deal with what is in the book. Well, most of these destinations are actually not focused on drives per se. Oh, I know, Lassen Volcano National Park.
0: Oh.
6: That would be a full-day loop drive around the volcano out of Redding.
0: Nice.
6: And that is a sensational experience, not just for anybody who wants that kind of geological 101 with stops, but it is a scenic highlight.
0: Is it a nicely paved small road, like a two-lane road or a one-lane road?
6: And that's exactly right. Of course, it's a national park highway. Yeah. It's well-maintained.
0: Nice.
6: And it's beautiful. It would be the equivalent maybe of doing Crater Lake up in Oregon.
0: Ah, Crater Lake. I've done that. And I've also, there's like a long driveway. There's like a 10-mile long. It feels like you're on some rich person's driveway. You know, it's just almost one lane and it's just perfectly smooth. And it goes all around the volcano in Sicily, Mount Etna. And when you talk about
6: well,
0: Lassen, it'd be something like that. I can imagine
6: it's similar.
0: Yeah. All right. And then we can't go to all the wineries. What's your favorite winery experience?
6: There's no doubt about it. It's highlighted in the book, and that is the Hess Collection in Napa Valley.
0: The which collection?
6: Hess. H-E-S-S.
0: H-E-S-S.
6: The Hess Collection is the name of the winery.
0: All right.
6: The wines are obviously Hess. That is the name of the owner of the winery. But it is remarkable because it is in a 1903 historic building, but it also has one of the best private art galleries in the world. And certainly within California, an outstanding museum of contemporary art inside the winery.
0: You can be sipping your wine as you wander through the gallery?
6: I don't think that is actually permitted.
0: But, that's...
6: you would separate the two out. You would take in whichever you wish to do first.
0: Okay.
6: You'd have your wine sampling and then you'd take the winery tour and or do the art museum.
0: There you go. One of the most rewarding states in the Union for an enjoyable road trip has just got to be California, if you can budget for the high price of gas. Christopher P. Baker is our guest right now on Travel with Rick Steves to offer ideas for day trips from the big cities and other routes that might take a few days. Chris highlights the variety of the Golden State in his book Perfect Day California, with daily itineraries for the discerning traveler. Chris's website includes links to his articles, books, and tours he's leading in Cuba and Colombia. That's at ChristopherPBaker.com. Christopher, your book has been so much fun to read through, and I noticed in every destination, you've got a favorite restaurant. Let's just say I was going to ask you to take me out to dinner tonight, and you wanted to give me an experience that would make me want to come back to California again and again and again.
6: Ooh, good question. Well, I've got a whole range of restaurants here. Some of them are really upscale, well-known venues that for example, in Los Angeles. But I think I'd probably...
7: I like funky places, kind of family-run, where I feel the pulse of the community that's what the culture.
6: That's what I'm going to take you to, and that's Lola's Mexican Cuisine in Long Beach. This is a real... it's iconic for Mexican, real grandmother's cooking. And in fact, the owner states quite frankly that he learned much of his techniques and recipes from his grandmother.
7: Okay, this is Long Beach, and what's the name again?
6: Long Beach. It's called Lola's Mexican Cuisine.
7: Oh, Lola. Oh, okay, Lola. Great. Yeah. I'll see you there. What time?
6: Can we do tomorrow?
7: Tomorrow. All right. Yeah. Christopher Baker, congratulations on this book, Perfect Day California. And I'm sure that'll bring a lot of people a lot of travel joy. Happy travels.
6: Thank you.

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1: It nearly went extinct twice in the 20th century. Jack Emerson Davis is a distinguished professor of history at the University of Florida in Gainesville. 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Next on Travel with Rick Steves.
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10: Mina Soraya, me come from Suriname, and I cries met Rick Steves. I'm Soraya from Suriname, and that was Surinamese for I Travel with Rick Steves. Mina Soraya, and I cries met Rick Steves. Thank you. Grantangi. Bon day.
1: No other bird in American history has been the object of so much admiration and cruelty as the bald eagle. As historian Jack E. Davis sees it, the national symbol that came close to extinction twice in the 20th century demonstrates our country's tenuous relationship with the natural world. And the eagle's fortitude speaks to our hopes for the future. Jack Davis has written a cultural and natural history called The Bald Eagle, The Improbable Journey of America's Bird. He joins us now on Travel with Rick Steves from the studios of WUFT at the University of Florida, where he teaches history and humanities. Jack, welcome.
11: Thank you.
1: Thanks for being with us, and thanks for giving Americans an opportunity to get to know our bird a little better. You know, after reading through your book, it just occurred to me, the eagle is like, it's everywhere. It's on the Capitol Dome. It's on military insignias. It's on top of flagpoles. It's on tattoos. It's like the star of the Great Seal of the USA. What is it about this bird?
11: Well, I think, of course, the image is everywhere, and the living species wasn't always that way, which we can talk about in a minute. But the eagle conveys attributes that we associate with the United States, strength and courage and freedom. It's a handsome bird, and it's also highly recognizable, or at least adults are, with their white heads and their white tails and their dark bodies.
1: Is it kind of the way we want to see ourselves? Is this one bird that we think, you know, in our own pride represents us well?
11: I think so. I think that's part of it. Eagles, of course, have been on nation-state insignia dating back to the ancient Romans and the Greeks. But the eagles that were part of that heraldry tended to be non-ornithological. They didn't represent any particular species. The bald eagle is the first one that's identifiable as a species, and it's an appropriate one because the bald eagle lives only in North America. So it's truly an all-American bird.
1: So, I mean, it's not that clear. I mean, you know, I think of an eagle as a noble raptor, but settlers, farmers, they kind of scorned them for a while, according to your book.
11: They did scorn them for quite a while. When the Continental Congress adopted the Great Seal of the United States in 1782, the image of the bald eagle on the front of the seal became hugely popular. But the species itself was not. It's a top predator, and it was treated like other predators, such as mountain lions and coyotes and wolves and bears. And so an eagle seen was an eagle to be shot to protect livestock or backyard chickens, for that matter.
0: You wrote how Ben Franklin actually liked the wild turkey better.
11: If we can trust Ben Franklin, but he did write in a letter to his daughter comparing the quote-unquote morality of the wild turkey with the bald eagle. He referred to the wild turkey as industrious, courageous bird, and the bald eagle as a rank coward and thief.
0: So what was the, we talked about it going back to ancient Roman times and so on, but here in our hemisphere, what about Native Americans? I assume eagles were around before white settlers.
11: Yes, the best we can tell is that bald eagles have been around for a million years. At least fossil evidence of today indicates that. For many Native peoples, bald eagles were and are a spirit bird dating back thousands of years. You know, the messengers between Earth and lost ancestors and the Creator. So the eagle's feathers and body parts have long been used in religious ceremonies of many Native groups.
0: So did that make the eagle hunted actually by Native Americans for their need for eagle feathers for their spiritual rituals?
11: Yes, they did. They did hunt eagles. They did not hunt them in excess. They took what they needed. Generally, there was elaborate ceremony around the hunting of an eagle and taking it from the wild and a designated eagle catcher or killer.
0: Yeah, I think you've even got a photograph in your book of an eagle catcher, and it's it just occurred to me, wow, somebody had the role of being an eagle catcher because they needed that to feather their rituals.
11: That's exactly right. No Native group is identical to another Native group, and so they had their separate rituals. Some Native people, such as the Zuni, didn't kill eagles, but they would take eaglets out of a nest. And as long as there were at least two eaglets in a nest, they would only take one. And they would raise that eagle in a stockade, and they would pluck its feathers, but they wouldn't kill it.
0: This is Travel with Rick Steves, and we're getting a closer look at America through its relationship with the natural world with historian Jack E. Davis. Jack's written The Bald Eagle, The Improbable Journey of America's Bird, to explain the plight of the bald eagle in the USA and its role in how America sees itself. Jack teaches at the University of Florida and writes about the importance of the Gulf of Mexico as America's sea in his earlier book called The Gulf. That title earned him a Pulitzer Prize in history. We have links to Jack's work with this week's show. It's at ricksteves.com/radio. So the eagle, when I grew up, it was kind of big news that, oh, the eagle is an endangered species, and how can America's bird be endangered? Tell us a little background on the struggle that the eagle has had in the last century just to survive.
11: Yeah, you know, Rick, you and I are both baby boomers, so an eagle was a rare sight when we were growing up. You grew up in Washington, you may have seen more than what I saw in Florida, which was zero. But after Congress passed the 1940 Bald Eagle Protection Act to bring it back from the brink of extinction, 5 years later, DDT was released to the general market. And DDT had a devastating impact on all sorts of wildlife, bird life, also fish life. And the bald eagle is a fishing raptor. It'll eat birds, it'll eat land animals, but it prefers fish. And so not only did DDT get into the blood system of bald eagles and cause them to have nest failures, DDT also robbed them of much of their food sources, as did habitat destruction. As I said earlier, you and I are baby boomers, and the population in the United States was booming, and so was construction and robbing wildlife of much of its habitat. Mm. So by 1963, the nesting population of bald eagles in the lower 48 had reached its nadir. There were fewer than 500 nesting pairs in the lower 48 states.
0: Holy cow, it got down to 500 couples?
11: Yes, that's correct.
0: That's less than 1,000 birds. So we actually turned the corner. And now, I mean, yeah, you're right. When I was a kid, when you saw an eagle, that was, you'd stop the car, you know. Now it's not that way.
11: That's right. And I think that's one reason why we really love the bald eagle and we're so excited to see it. I call it a poke the guy in the ribs next to you moment of excitement when you see a bald eagle.
0: Yeah.
11: Because, you know, 10, 15 years ago, we didn't see very many bald eagles, but now we're seeing them all the time. The population has rebounded beyond everybody's expectation, even scientists who worked in bald eagle restoration. And the estimated population continent-wide is now 500,000, which is equal to the, and that's equal to the estimated population that existed at the time Europeans first arrived in North America.
12: That's 500-fold what it was at its low point, and that's quite a success for a society to actually take a concern about something in nature and bring it back to health. That is quite a success story, isn't it?
11: It's a wonderful success story. It's one of the great conservation success stories in American history, I would argue. You know, in bringing the bald eagle back to life, what we did was we cleaned up its habitat. And, of course, we share that habitat. We cleaned up the waters around the country, the bays and bayous and rivers and the coastal waters, places where we swim and fish. In the 1970s, the beginning of the 1970s, barely one-third of the nation's waters were safe for swimming and fishing. And that was eagle habitat, but also our habitat.
12: You know, we should do more to celebrate those kind of successes to embolden us to aim higher, you know, to take care of the environment.
11: I agree with you. In fact, you just identified my next book, which will be a history of environmental successes.
12: I think
11: readers get a little bit too much doom and gloom, you know, the grim and the tragic. And there's plenty of grim and tragic in the bald eagle's history with America. But there's also redemption and restoration.
12: Mm-hmm.
11: And so I wrote this book in part because I wanted to give readers a break from the doom and the gloom.
12: Good for you. To know the success story. When you read through it, you just feel good. You're rooting for the eagle as a species, and you're rooting for our society to do something about a problem that was going to lead this beautiful bird to extinction. And Jack, correct me if I'm wrong, but this national bird is kind of handy as a national bird because you can see it all over America, from Alaska all the way to Florida. Where would we look to find the bald eagle?
11: Where you are guaranteed to see bald eagles is in Alaska at the Chilkat Bald Eagle Preserve near Haines. Any time of the year, you can go there and you'll get a good show. But there are other places in the lower 48. Real Foot National Wildlife Refuge in Tennessee is another wonderful place. North Platte National Wildlife Refuge in Nebraska. The Klamath River Basin or the Klamath Basin out near you in Oregon and California is another wonderful place. And right here in North Central Florida, one of my favorite places to go see eagles is at Loch Lusa Lake in Hawthorne, Florida. But also, one of the funnest places I went to a few years ago was Conowingo Dam in northern Maryland. Not only were there hundreds of eagles, but there were hundreds of photographers there.
12: Wow. Now, is it a seasonal thing? Is it like, hey, it's eagle watching time? Or can you just go to these places anytime and expect to see beautiful eagles soaring in the sky?
11: The best time to see eagles is usually from fall through spring. The summertime, they're on the move, they're migrators, and you might not get as lucky during the summertime.
12: Are there certain opportunities to just marvel at their massive nests that these raptors build?
11: Yeah, so nesting season varies across the country, but it's generally from November through late spring. You can see their nests. They are huge nests. They are the largest nest in North America.
12: Hmm.
11: And let me tell you, those nests are just beautifully constructed. They're a true wonder.
12: Jack E. Davis teaches history and humanities at the University of Florida. He's written 10 books, including The Bald Eagle, The Improbable Journey of America's Bird. Jack was named Florida House Distinguished Author in 2024, and he won a Pulitzer for his earlier book about the Gulf. You can hear our conversation on that topic at ricksteves.com/radio. There's something, well, obviously majestic about eagles soaring high above. Just to observe an eagle, it's both graceful and powerful. And you've done a lot of thought about just the physical presence of an eagle. I mean, you wrote about how when you're standing close to an eagle and it takes off, there's just this explosion of wind power, and you get a sense of how strong this bird is. Talk a little bit about just the grace and the power of our national bird.
11: I mean, you described it really nicely. Grace and power really go with this bird in flight. I sort of compare them with, you know, fighter jets or, you know, a Top Gun. And they are expert maneuverers. They have just the ideal wingspan that allows them to soar, but also to maneuver in tight turns. They are fast. Somebody here locally has recorded them flying above the water 60, 70 miles an hour. And there is just a lot of power behind them.
12: What advice would you give us to know how to look at an eagle when it's soaring around or wherever we are?
11: Well, first you want to look for the white head and white tail, which is only common to the adults. They reach their mature years at 4 or 5 years. And the young eagles, which are the same size as the adults, when they're first out of the nest, tend to be almost a solid chocolate brown. And through the years, they start becoming mottled with white. But what to look for is... Sometimes it's hard to distinguish them between vultures, and the two birds tend to hang out together. They both soar.
12: Mm. You know, Jack, it's interesting you brought up vulture because occasionally I find myself looking at what I think is an eagle and thinking how dramatic and beautiful. And then I realize, is that a vulture? And I just feel kind of yucky that I was admiring a bird I wasn't supposed to admire and I thought it was an eagle. We do sort of favor the eagle. And there are other raptors up there that do look like an eagle that we could mistake for an eagle.
11: Yes, that's right. And you're allowed to like the vulture and admire the vulture. I mean, they serve an important purpose. And but yes, it's easy to mistake the bald eagle for another bird or vice versa.
12: Yeah.
11: The bald eagle tends to have a more muscular wing beat than the vulture.
12: Okay.
11: The vulture tends to soar more in circles.
12: Yeah.
11: The bald eagle will hunt from the air, but it also hunts from the perch to conserve energy. It'll sit on a branch somewhere.
12: It's got eagle eyes.
11: Those eagle's eyes can spot something a mile to 2 miles away.
12: There you go. And you see them perched there, and they're not just hanging out. They're using those eyes to get some
11: data. They're not that lazy bird that Ben Franklin accused them of being.
12: Right. This is Travel with Rick Steves. We're talking with Jack E. Davis, and he teaches environmental history and sustainability studies at the University of Florida in Gainesville. Jack won a Pulitzer Prize for his book, The Gulf, The Making of an American Sea, which we'll discuss on a future edition of Travel with Rick Steves. Right now, we're looking at what Jack's learned about the bald eagle and its role as an American national symbol. His book is The Bald Eagle, The Improbable Journey of America's Bird. Now, eagles, you wrote about how they are actually considered among the animal world's finest parents. Tell us a little bit about that.
11: Yes. You know, we have to give credit to ourselves for bringing the bald eagle population back. We worked hard, but we also have to give equal credit to bald eagles themselves. They have what I refer to as the ideal family values. They mate for life. They maintain a fidelity to the same nest as long as that nest exists. If it doesn't come down in a storm or somebody doesn't take the nesting tree. Mm-hmm. And they raise their young with such care. They feed them so well that when they leave the nest, they are the same. They're typically slightly larger than their parents are, maybe a pound heavier in some cases.
12: It's just great to know more about this bird that really is woven into our DNA as citizens of the United States of America. And, you know, it's patriotic, it's stirring, it kind of reminds us of the nobility and the self-sufficiency of us as a nation, and we like to think as individuals, I would imagine. And there is that spiritual dimension to it that kind of is kind of related to the political joy and pride. Let's finish off just a little bit of talk about the spiritual nature of the eagle. It's used for therapy to help people with PTSD. It's used in Native American religious rituals. It's used when our presidents give a victory speech, as Joe Biden did, talking about on eagle's wings. Can you just talk a little bit about that?
11: Yeah, that's exactly right. I think that our admiration of this bird, our meaning Americans of this bird, has really evolved to become more spiritual to some people. Again, it's a charismatic bird. As you said, it's a patriotic bird. I think it also embodies unification. It's a bird that we can all love, and Americans do. But I think we've fallen in love with the species itself to the point that, as one cattle rancher who expanded into free-range chicken farming told me he could never hurt a bald eagle because there was just something spiritual about mm-hmm. him. Yeah. And a number of people told me that too. And I can understand that. I mean, it's a bird of heaven.
12: It really is. And it's probably for good reason Joe Biden decided to refer to Psalm 91 on eagle's wings and thinking of the eagle as like an emissary of the divine to help deliver peace between people. And these days that would mean peace between people of our own country. Jackie Davis, thank you so much for joining us and shining a light on our national bird, the bald eagle.
11: My pleasure.

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When I think of Memorial Day, I picture barbecues, beach fronts, and the unofficial start of summer. I don't often think of the Civil War when the last Monday in May rolls around, but that's where this holiday starts, and that's where we're going to start on this episode of The Soundtrack. I'm Haley Taylor, and we're doing war movies today to celebrate Memorial Day, which, as I mentioned, began in the shadow of the Civil War. By the end of 1865, over 600,000 soldiers had died. In the years that followed, communities across the country, particularly women, began organizing springtime tributes to honor fallen soldiers. For decades, Memorial Day was largely observed in the North, while Southern states honored their dead on separate dates. It wasn't until after World War I when the holiday expanded to honor American military personnel who died in any war that it began to unify the country more broadly. To start off the soundtrack, we're not going to play the music that you're listening to now. That's the score to Saving Private Ryan by John Williams. Instead, we're going to start where Memorial Day started, in the Civil War, with the 2003 film Cold Mountain. What I remember about this film is that it was advertised as this kind of sweeping prestige drama that defined award seasons. It was produced by Miramax, after all, Harvey Weinstein's company, who was known as an aggressive Oscar campaigner, among other things. But prestige also came from the director. It's Anthony Minghella. Fresh off his Oscar win for The English Patient, this film was adapted from a best-selling novel and boasted an all-star cast. You had Jude Law, Nicole Kidman, Renee Zellweger, who would win an Academy Award for her role. It's set in the final days of the war and tells the story of a wounded Confederate soldier trying to return home to the woman he loves. But what gives the film its emotional depth and its period authenticity is the soundtrack. It's a blend of traditional folk, bluegrass, and gospel produced by T-Bone Burnett. Burnett is known for his work on Oh Brother, Where Art Thou? He approaches music not as ornamentation, but really as an extension of the film's history. He enlisted musicians like Jack White, who not only contributed vocals, but also acted in the film. There's Alison Krauss as well, whose ethereal voice lifts tracks like The Scarlet Tide. Though the film itself received mixed reviews, its music was almost universally praised. The soundtrack became a quiet success, really influenced this interest in Americana and traditional folk music in mainstream cinema. We'll hear

songs from this album. The first is Jack White singing Wayfaring Stranger, then Alison Krauss singing The Scarlet Tide, and then Gabrielle Yared playing on the piano a piece called Ida Plays.

Music from Cold Mountain, a soundtrack arranged and produced by T-Bone Burnett, but individual artists performing their own songs. That was Jack White performing Wayfaring Stranger, Alison Krauss performing The Scarlet Tide, and that last piece was Gabrielle Jared performing Ada Plays. From the Civil War, we're going to jump in time to World War II. Now, there are many, many, many films about this era, but I'm going to feature a film from 2017. It marked a departure from the typical war epic. It was directed by Christopher Nolan. It's Dunkirk. The film chronicles the 1940 evacuation of Allied soldiers from the beaches of Dunkirk, France. But instead of focusing on generals or grand speeches, Nolan zooms in on the fragmented, tense experiences of ordinary men on land, sea, and air. It was a war film not about triumph, but about survival. And that theme of barely hanging on was deeply embedded into the film's sound. Enter stage left, Hans Zimmer. Zimmer at this point is already a frequent Nolan collaborator. But in this film, he builds the score around an illusion called the shepherd tone. It's a trick of overlaying separate tones that each rise and fall and repeat independently of one another. So it sounds like the pitch continually gets higher, but it never really does. This is

Okay, we can stop now. It's creepy, right? That's the shepherd's stone. Another trick Zimmer uses is a ticking clock. This comes from Nolan, actually. He recorded a real ticking watch, his own, and gave it to Zimmer as a starting point for the plot. There are three converging timelines, again, land, sea, and air, so time is fractured, and yet always running out. Because of this, some critics found this soundtrack overwhelming, others brilliant. I loved it. Especially as the film starts to wrap up, you get one glorious, triumphant melody. It's not Zimmer. He borrowed it from a classical music composer. It's Edward Elgar's Nimrod from the Enigma Variations. You'll recognize it right away. So let's get to it. Here's Dunkirk by Hans Zimmer.

A very tense soundtrack there by Hans Zimmer. That was a music from the 2017 World War II movie Dunkirk by Christopher Nolan. We're going to feature two themes now from two very different movies in two different wars. Well, kind of. It's 1978's The Deer Hunter and 1970's MASH. The Deer Hunter is a grim, dramatic film centered around the Vietnam War and its impact on a group of American steelworkers. MASH, though technically set during the Korean War, was widely understood as a critique of the Vietnam War. The music from The Deer Hunter is subtle, but devastating. The most memorable piece is Stanley Meyer's Cavatina, a gentle classical guitar theme that contrasts starkly with the brutality of war. We're going to hear that melody in just a moment, but we're also going to hear the most famous melody from MASH. It's called Suicide is Painless. It was composed by Johnny Mandel, but the lyrics were written by the director's 14-year-old son. The song captures the film's satirical tone, mocking the absurdity of war while acknowledging its darkness. But we're not going to play that version. Instead, we're going to play a jazz version. You see, Fox re-released the film to theaters in late 1973. They were trying to attract audiences to the MASH television series, which had struggled in the ratings in its first season. But some of the more explicit content from the original R-rated cut was edited out, including the film's main theme song. So instead of the lyrics to Suicide is Painless, we get a strictly musical version by jazz icon Ahmed Jamal, which is what we're going to hear now. Here are two main themes, one from The Deer Hunter and one from MASH.

two films that are very different from each other and yet share a similarity. The Deer Hunter shows the dehumanizing effects of combat and PTSD. MASH, though often comedic, tackles serious issues like the futility of war, the fragility of life. And you heard Caventina from The Deer Hunter and Suicide is Painless from MASH. We're going to return back to World War II with this next soundtrack. But instead of going to the theaters, we're going to stay in the comfort of our own homes with an HBO miniseries. When Band of Brothers premiered in 2001, it wasn't just another war series. It was produced by Steven Spielberg and Tom Hanks, fresh off the acclaim of Saving Private Ryan. It was a 10-part epic, grounded in the real stories of Easy Company, the 506th Parachute Infantry Regiment, who parachuted into Normandy on D-Day and fought all the way to Hitler's Eagle's Nest. Music comes from composer Michael Kamen, known for scoring action films like Die Hard and Lethal Weapon, and yet he delivers something entirely different here. His score is reverent, restrained. The main theme opens not with a clash of drums or bugles, but with a slow procession of strings. It's almost mournful. I think it was a deliberate choice. Kamen wasn't writing music to glorify combat. He was writing a requiem for the soldiers who never came home and for the innocents lost among those who did. In the years since, the soundtrack has become inseparable from the series' legacy. It's played at memorials, military tributes, and across YouTube fan edits. It's a favorite in my family. My cousin Riley, in particular, is a big fan. When he heard I'd never watched the series, we stuffed six or seven cousins into the basement and watched each episode over the course of a week and a half. We picked our favorite characters, pointed out surprising actor cameos, and of course, fell in love with the music. Here it is, the soundtrack to Band of Brothers.

0: One of my favorite soundtracks there, the soundtrack to the HBO miniseries Band of Brothers. That's music of Michael Kamen. It's so majestic, so pure. And what a nice way to celebrate Memorial Day here on The Soundtrack. That's going to do it for the program today. Thanks so much for listening. I'm Haley Taylor, and I hope you'll stay tuned here on WRCJ for more good music, and that you'll tune in again as we continue to explore the world of film here on The Soundtrack. 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

Tonight on Electronic Currents, a special show about thoughts and memories to celebrate the Memorial Day weekend with the progressive house of Blue Soul, house from Roger Sanchez, and the electro of Third Party. 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